0: Technology is changing industries. Attention spans are shrinking, or at least we're told they are. And many people feel pressure to constantly reinvent themselves just to stay relevant. Entrepreneurs, you know this feeling very well. You build something, you reach a level of success, and then suddenly the whole world shifts again. What worked yesterday may not work tomorrow. And so the question becomes, how do you keep evolving without losing who you are? Well, today's guest has lived that question for decades. Long before female action stars became common in Hollywood, she was breaking through barriers that many people thought simply could not be broken. She became one of the first women to dominate in martial arts competition, then built an international film career, became a global action icon, and continued reinventing herself through new projects, writing, producing, and creating opportunities on her own terms. But underneath all of that success is something entrepreneurs understand immediately: discipline. Not the exciting kind, not motivation, not hype. The kind that shows up when nobody's watching. The kind that keeps going through setbacks, you know, reinvents when industries change, and stays in the game long enough to build a real legacy. Today, we're going to talk about that journey, what it takes to stay relevant, how resilience is built, lessons from decades in entertainment and martial arts, and why some people keep moving forward while others stop too early. Meet Cynthia Rothrock. Let's get into it. Let's bring her on the screen. Hi, Cynthia. Welcome to the Tony D'Urso Show.
1: Thank you.
0: Cynthia, we're all looking forward to learning about success, especially lasting success and how it's built. And what I'd like to do, please, is can you take us back for a moment? Let's start here. What led you into martial arts in the very beginning?
1: Well, you know, I was always the out-of-the-box kind of person. I always liked to do something that was different, you know, even as a young kid. And, you know, I did so many things that at a young age. I did dancing. I did musical instruments. I did baton. I did gymnastics. You know, I did so many things, but I never really stuck with it. And then one day, my friend's parents, they owned a health club. And it was for women only. And on Sunday, they were closed. And that's when they would clean their equipment. And we would go down and practice in the room while they were cleaning, because it was a big, long floor. We could do cartwheels, rolls, all kinds of fun stuff. And then they came in with their karate uniforms on and they started practicing their movements. And like my eyes just opened. I was like, wow, what is that? What are you wearing? You know, and they said, well, we're learning martial arts. We're learning how to defend ourselves with our hands and our feet. And to me, I was like, what a great concept. Never heard of anything like that before. So I went home and I told my mom and I said, Mom, I want to study karate, you know, and she's like, what? And I showed her, you know, where the school was. So my mom was always very supportive of me. So she signed me up at the Scranton Karate School in Scranton, Pennsylvania on a 4-month program. And that's how it got started.
0: Cynthia, that kind of really brings me back, and I zoned in. I actually lost it there for a moment when I first went and studied with Billy Blanks many, many years ago. He's the one who started. He's well famous now for Tai Bo. You're shaking your head. You know him well. Great form, and it was like, wow, this is the stuff. So I'm kind of tracking with you on that, but you stuck with it. It's hard work. I mean, I've done some martial arts, nothing near the level you've done. It's hard work. It takes discipline and it takes practice and constant practice. And what I want to kind of focus on is the discipline. Like, you stuck with it. You understood that it takes a lot. And I'm curious if you, perhaps I could put it this way, what did you misunderstand about discipline back then? And that how you have to keep going to be successful at anything?
1: Yeah, well, you know, I was young. I was 13, and there was only one woman in the class, right? And I was in a class full of men, and I was so intimidated to punch, to shout. The second class, I didn't even know how to kick. They said, here, break this board. And back then, if you recall, boards were not those thin little boards they have today. They were thick, and they had knots in it, and it was a half a board already broken. And if you know, you cannot break a half a board. And I thought I broke my toe. And then back in the day, training was much harder. It was more like, if you can't keep up with us, we don't want you. It wasn't a business. It was more like only the tough survive here. And every time someone made a mistake, we'd have to do 100 push-ups. And I was like, hated push-ups, you know, and I had blisters on my feet. And I came home and I told my mom, I said, I don't like

0: this. My mom says, well, I signed you up for 4 months. You have to go. So I go back. They put me in a sparring class. I have no idea. I'm sparring with the black belt girl and she kicks me in the head with a roundhouse kick. And my instructor said, you know, don't block with your head. And I was like, oh my God. So we're sitting along the floor and the instructor was giving a speech. And at this time now, I'm in it for about 2.5 months and had a bad attitude. I was like, I don't really like this, but my mother made me go. And she said, I have to pay for 4 months. You're going. And he gave a speech and it was all about quitters are losers. And I thought he is focusing in on me. He's reading my mind. He knows this, you know, and I almost like felt ashamed. And I thought, you know what he said makes sense. It's my attitude. So then in there, I said, I'm going to change my attitude. I'm going to practice. And I could not get this one move in basic form one. I couldn't get the turn. I practiced. All of a sudden, I got it. I couldn't do a split. All of a sudden, practice, I got it, you know? And I was like, wow, it's my mindset, you know? So from that day on, and it's the most valuable lesson I've ever learned in my entire life, is that you don't quit. That the good things in life aren't easy. You have to work for them. And that, yes, maybe you feel like it's a failure, you're not succeeding, but if you just keep at it, you will succeed. And then I was training for 5.5 months. I got my first belt. I went into a competition. At that time, it was all women from white belt to black belt. And I took second place. Then there was a black belt first, and the black belt girl from my school took third. And the one that hit me in the head, I beat her. And I was like, wow, I love this. I'm going to be the best in the world. So I set a goal. So martial arts from a very young age taught me to never give up on anything. And number two, set goals and carry them out. Don't give up. Don't, you know, and that, you know, a goal doesn't come easy. You really have to work at it to make it happen. But you will make it happen if you keep working at it.
1: I track with that again on a very deep level, being there, how you have to practice and practice and practice, you know, for a long time to really get something right if you want to excel at it. You decided you wanted to excel. You decided, hey, this is what I want to do. And you went on and you started competing at a very high level. What were your goals or your aspirations then? Because you went into competition, you did very, very well. And I'm curious, what did that teach you?
0: Well, you know, it taught me, I had a goal. I wanted to be undefeated in 5 years, which is a really tough goal because we're talking about competing at least 30 times a year. You know, so well over 100 times undefeated. And to do that, I just had to put in the homework. You know, I went to Hong Kong to train. I went to Taiwan with my instructor to train. You know, later on in 1982, I went to China to train with the Wushu team. And at that time, Americans couldn't even get in China. It was very hard to get into it, you know. And I just knew that to be the best, I had to keep upping my game. And even though I was winning and winning and winning, it got to the point where it's like, well, how can I do better? Because it was never like, wow, hey, I'm the best. I could just sail through this. It was more like, no, each time I competed, I have to get better. I have to get better, you know? And I just always tried to improve what I was doing. And then at the end of 5 years, I was undefeated for those 5 years. And I said, I'm going to retire. And I didn't really want to because I was still on top of the game. I was still easily winning all the competitions, but I wanted to go out number one. I didn't want to keep going and then maybe, you know, lose to someone. So I did that. And luckily for me, I really feel that, you know, God placed this journey in my life. And I went into movies on the last year of my competition. So I went from one goal, and now I'm in, oh, wow, here's another part of my life I'm going to enter.
1: I have a couple of questions all at once, but one particular, did you keep at it because you didn't perhaps think you were good enough, or because you said you wanted to get better, you just thought, oh, I haven't hit the bar I've wanted to hit yet. You kept at it. Is it a personal thing that you were going, I'm just not good enough?
0: No, I never thought that I'm not good and I'm not good enough because I knew I was good and I knew I was winning, but I always thought everybody was gunning for me, that someone could come and potentially, because, you know, back then I was doing forms and weapons and we were doing it on tarps. So you could have, my routines were very complicated. So think of, for people that don't know what this competition is, think of doing rhythmic gymnastics, but doing it, you know, with like floor exercise, but you're doing martial art moves or with weapons, you know, you're doing these things with weapons, you know? So I just said, you know, my goal is, yes, you're the best right now, but just to stay the best, you have to keep progressing and getting better and better and better. So like I would think of what's more complicated in my routine that I could do. So I just made my routines harder and harder and harder. But at the same time, it was a little stressful because some of the moves that I did were so hard that if I just lost my balance while I'm holding my leg up over my head, I would have lost, you know? So it was a lot of pressure. So at the same time, it was kind of a relief that I made this goal. But yeah, no, I never ever said I'm not good enough. I always, you know, I had that champion attitude that, you know, I am the best. That's what I went in, you know, with that. Because I think if you try to defeat yourself and say, I'm not good enough, you know, you're not going to be good enough, you know? So you always have to have that positive aura for competition. Whether you win or lose for someone else, you have to go in and have that attitude that I am the best. I feel that's what works for me.
1: Oh, I love it. But another factor or facet or part of that is it was a male-dominated environment. It had to give extra pressure on top of everything else.
0: Yeah, it was hard because when I competed in weapons, I always had to compete against the men. In women's form, it was always like nowadays, everything's divided by style. But back then, it was all women, right, together. So no matter what style you were, you competed. But in weapons, they never had a women's division. So the women had to compete against the men. So it'd be like two women and maybe about like 125 men in a weapons competition back then. And that was really tough because in 1982, I became number one in North America. And this is in a men's division. No woman has ever done that before. And I felt like I had to have the audience on my side because it wasn't easy. Like it still isn't easy like today for women, you know, when you're in a male dominant atmosphere, you know, I felt like what I have to do is I have to be better than them. I have to be stronger than them. I have to have the crowd on my side. You know, I couldn't just be good because now this was a pressure for me because I have all male judges, you know, and it just made me work really harder. It's something I was really proud at that, you know, I could accomplish in that era, you know. And it's funny because a lot of people will, you know, ask me, you know, how did it feel then? And, you know, I always never felt like I was the underdog. I'm the woman. I felt like, you know, you guys are my peers. We're all on the same level. We're all martial artists. We're all get there doing our best that we can. And I think that attitude has helped me a lot too, instead of feeling like, ooh, you know, I'm in a men's division. It's like, no, hey guys, here I am. I'm ready to compete with y'all.
1: 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Rothrock is Rothrock. 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And you can also find her at BlackCreekMovie.com. And if you want her book on Amazon, see the link in the show notes. And now back to Cynthia Rothrock, who was talking about competing at the highest levels of martial arts. Her mindset may surprise you. Let's jump back into this conversation. Cynthia, you said early on, very clearly that you had the goal, you were very focused, you wanted to be undefeated, and you did. And with that, as we all know, everybody knows, distractions come up. We always have things happening. Sometimes we may not even feel good enough or different things happen. You persevered. And I'm curious, how did you deal with all the negativity and distractions and everything else going on in the world at the time?
0: Well, you know, I did. I mean, I've had injuries, you know, and you just work through them. I've had a lot of for instance, it's kind of like a story that I always remember. And I was on the cover of Karate Illustrated magazine. I was the first woman to be on the cover, right? And the editor, he fought for me to be on the cover. And the company was like, no, minorities and women don't sell, you know, and he fought and fought and they put me on the cover and it sold out. And I was at a bar and one of the male competitors that was on the cover, you know, that wasn't happy because I would beat them, you know, in the grand champion, because grand champion, I had to compete against all the men in the top divisions that was there. And he said, oh, how'd you get on the cover? Did you sleep with the editor? You know, and I looked at him and I went, no, is that how you got on the cover? You know, so I learned to be pretty, to deal with things like that would happen periodically, you know, and then they would go, oh, okay, good answer.
1: Oh, I love it. I'm laughing very hard inside. It's amazing. Cynthia, you went from that, and you talked about it, you went into Hong Kong, of all things. Hong Kong, at the time I think you went there, was emerging as the karate, kung fu place for the world. What made you go there, and what happened?
0: Well, first of all, the first time I was ever in Hong Kong, I went with my instructor, Shum Leong, Eagle Claw. And that was probably, I want to say, maybe 1979 that we went there and we were doing training. And it was just funny because there wasn't any schools there. He would take me to a master's apartment and they would move all the furniture off to the side in this little tiny room and go, okay, you know, do your movements, you know. and we got promoted there as well. That was the first time. But the second time I was there, it was for the movie. It was Yes, Madam, 1985 with Michelle Yeoh. And how that came about is I never really aspired to be a film star. I never thought I was going to do that. I thought I was just going to, at that time, I had a martial arts school. I was an instructor. You know, I was always into fitness and that's what, you know, my life would be. And there was an audition in Los Angeles and they were looking for a new Bruce Lee. They were looking for a guy that can come up and be the new Bruce Lee. So they called the West Coast demonstration team and Ernie Reyes, who was the team leader, said, should we bring the girls? They said, yeah, you can bring the girls, but really looking for a guy. So we all came to LA. We were in San Jose at the time and auditioned. And Corey Yoon, the famous Hong Kong director, was there auditioning. And he said, I want to go with the girl. So they signed me up to do a movie. And I thought it was just going to be one movie. And I just kept thinking, wow, how cool is that? I'm going to Hong Kong to shoot a movie. And maybe they'll put me on the poster. And maybe someday when I have kids, I could say, look it, your mom was in a movie. I mean, I never expected to go into a career. So it was like an adventure for me. And it was scary because I'd been to Hong Kong, but only like in that training with the masters. I was there all by myself. Now I didn't have my teacher there. And I had no idea, you know, what to expect in this movie. And it was another adventure because nobody spoke English. I didn't know what was going on. Michelle Yeoh did, thank God. We became really good friends and helped each other out in that movie. But that movie became, and that was the last, my final year for my goal of 5 years undefeated. I still had two competitions to do and I had to win. So I would film and then I would go to Minneapolis, compete, win, come back. And then I'd film and then I have to go to Oklahoma, come back and film. And then they finally said, no, you're so far ahead of everybody. You definitely got it. So then I could focus on that. And then that movie, Yes, Madam, became a big success because I was like, okay, I'm done with competition. It was kind of like a sadness for me. But then this door opened up. It's like, oh, okay. Well, now I'm going to go from competition into movies, which I love doing. I mean, like, this is fun, you know, and I get to do my martial arts and I get paid for it because we really never got paid. I think the most I've ever got paid in professional competition was $125. Yeah, my dad always used to go, why don't you take up tennis? Why martial arts?
1: Absolutely amazing. Cynthia, we talked about this, especially in the introduction, about evolving, things change. You got to move into something. How did you evolve? You know, you could have stayed perhaps in one part. You could have stayed competing or training, but you went into movies and other things. How do you know when it's time to evolve, time to move on?
0: Well, you know, I see this with a lot of some of my martial art friends. And, you know, they would, you know, disappear for about 10 years. They didn't stay relevant. And I've always stayed relevant. It wasn't even in my mind just that I had to stay relevant. You know, it was just like, I want to keep doing movies. I want to do books. I want to teach. I want to do seminars. I want to, you know, I've never just said I'd want to do nothing. You know, and my life is martial arts. So everything evolved around martial arts. And I think one of the key factors that helps me stay relevant is that I have such a good connection with my fans. You know, like I, on Facebook especially, I will try to answer them. I'm very active and keeping everybody posted what I'm doing. So I never went away. I never left anybody's mind. And I think that's what happens. If you want to stay relevant, you have to stay there. And I think the good thing is like some people like don't pay that much attention to their fans. They don't answer them, you know, they don't comment. And to me, the fans are so important in my career that if it wasn't for them, I wouldn't have this career. So I devote a lot of attention to them. And I you know, a lot of people are like, isn't that a lot of work? Or I'm too busy. I can't be on Facebook answering people. I'm like, you know what? That There's nobody busier than me, and I still could do it, so you could do it too.
1: You know, one of the things I find fascinating about Cynthia is how she stayed relevant across decades, while so many people disappear from the spotlight. As you'll hear, she took a very different approach than most people. Let's jump back into it. Cynthia, looking back on your career, this might be, I hope I'm saying this question the right way. Do you think it's talent or just being consistent and never giving up, or maybe a blend of the both? What is it that makes that success?
0: Yeah, it's a blend of the both, because you have to be talented. You can't just like not give up. So like I said, whatever your goal is, you got to do the work. You know, if it's something physical, you got to train for it. You know, if it's something like mental or something, you know, you got to prepare for that. You know, so it's a blend of both. You can't, I don't think really one without the other is a combination for success.
1: Makes good sense. Let's talk about the Black Creek universe. You mentioned it a little bit. Tell us about it. Some of the audience may not have heard about it. Maybe just kind of give us a good summary on what is this. Yeah, I'll let you just tell us what is it all about.
0: Well, you know, I've done 70 movies, and my partner, Robert Clancy, said, you should do your own movie. And I was like, yeah, well, I thought about it for a long time. That's hard. You know, that's a very hard thing to do. And then we just started saying, well, what kind of movie do you want to do? And I said, a Western. And they're like, a Western? I go, yeah, because, you know, when I was a little girl, the only woman that I actually could look up to was Annie Oakley, you know, this tough, gun-tooting, tough woman hanging in there with the men. And I don't really see that nowadays, that they have like this female gunslinger that can really do martial arts. So it's like, okay. And then we're like, what's the premise? And they're like, hey, how are we going to get the money? So we said, all right, let's do Kickstarter. Now, Kickstarter is a crowd fundraiser where fans will donate for perks, you know, to get the film made. And a lot of my male friends, this is like a big lesson about not giving up, were telling me, oh, don't do the Kickstarter. You won't raise your goal. You know, so-and-so, you know, has 5 million followers, a lot more than you, and they didn't raise their goal. What makes you think you're going to have your goal? So I started getting a little apprehensive because, of course, you know, I'm always going for success and I don't want to fail at anything, you know? And then two things happened. One, I'm a very spiritual person, and my mom passed away not that long after this happened. And I heard her say, if you don't do it now, you're not going to do it. So I was like, okay, I'm going to do it. And then when I talked to a friend of mine, they said, well, you're not this person that didn't get successful in the Kickstarter campaign. You're Cynthia Rothrock. And I went, you're right. So I went gung-ho for it. And we became the second highest funded action picture in the history of Kickstarter. And now people can watch that. It's on Netflix. We were rated the number one Western streaming in 2025 by True Magazine, which is True West Magazine, which is the biggest Western. We hung in there, this little picture with a very small budget that was fan-based. A lot of the fans were in it, had this big success. So now, right now, we're doing the second one and we're coming back bigger and better. And we have a Kickstarter going on now as well. We have, because so many of the people, you know, we gave them such great perks and opportunities, and we've created this Black Creek family where everybody is friends and meets up and stays in contact. We have a Black Creek family page, you know, so we're doing a smaller one to, we have a really good budget this time. We have a longer shooting. We have a fabulous director. I'm so excited because if you watch Black Creek and you love it, you're in for a big surprise how different the second one is going to be. Because we were tied, you know, we had a 2-week shoot and small budget. Now, longer shoot, bigger budget. So again, it's interesting because my director said, I'm reinventing Cynthia Rothrock in movies, that you said that. And I want to go back to the old Hong Kong action. Like, I haven't been able to do that because I haven't had the team. I haven't had the money. You know, when I do movies, I'm at the mercy of the production team. You know, whatever they want to do for the fighting, whatever this. And it's just not the same as back then. And this one is going to be. So it was interesting that he put that because I was like, oh, yeah, you know, it is kind of. And then how this character evolves, I think it comes more into modern day action with the Hong Kong flair. So that's what we're doing now. We're doing the second sequel, which is just we're shooting it for sure in October. But we've been, I think, on Kickstarter for less than 3 days, and we already raised half our budget. So again, I'm so grateful to the fans because they want to see the second movie and they want, you know, the perks that come with it, and they want to be part of it. And they are. And it doesn't matter if you put $15 in or you put in $2,000, whatever you put in, you become Black Creek family.
1: Oh, I like that. Cynthia, by the time this comes out, if there is room on the Kickstarter, where do people go to find it? Is it at CynthiaRothrockOfficial.com? Can they get to the Kickstarter from there?
0: Actually, it's BlackCreekMovie.com. And right now, if you go to the Kickstarter page and you click Action Films, we're number one right there. And also, there's something, it's very hard for movies to get it. But before we even started, we got a message from Kickstarter saying, we're putting you in movies we love and we want to support. So they put us in that as well. So we're off to a very great, blessed start.
1: Okay, we'll see if there's any room by the time this comes out, but I'll definitely put that link there, blackcreekmovie.com, correct?
0: I think we have a 45-day campaign, so I think we have like 42 days left.
1: All right, we'll see what we can do. And now, one
0: people go in after it's over, too, if they want to get like some of the perks. You know, obviously, like some of the perks we have are involved in the movie production. You know, if it's too late, they can't get that, but you know, they might be able to get like a Blu-ray or a package or something like that. So yeah, it'll be pretty available for, you know, for the next 42 days for all the perks that haven't sold out yet.
1: Okay. We'll see what we could do on that. Okay. And separate, another project is a new book.
0: Yes. Yes. You know, my book is called Roth Rock and Roll with the Punches. And I think that kind of describes my personality. I was kind of looking for something cheeky and fun because, you know, I feel that's kind of my personality. And, you know, a lot of people ask me, what was it like filming in Hong Kong? That's like one of the questions I've answered various times. And I says, you know what, I'm going to write a book because it's easy. And what I wanted to do, I wanted to make it an easy read and fun, which explains all the dangers of shooting in Hong Kong movies, what happened, how tough it was, how funny it was, and also combine that with inspirational quotes to inspire people, because I'm all about, as martial artists and people that other people look up to, is that's our job to inspire and motivate. So that's what I hope this book comes across as, and they can get that on Amazon, and also it's on my website, this one. If you want a signed copy, my website, if you want to get it unsigned, it's just on, you can go to Amazon and just put my name in.
1: Okay. And again, if we can get it at your website, that makes it very easy.
0: Yeah, I think the book is on my website, so you can get that as well. But that one is for signed copies on Amazon. We could actually get the link too for Amazon and put that on.
1: Coming up, we're going to discuss the advice that she gives her younger self and what spirituality means to her today and why gratitude has become such an important part of her life. And just before we continue, I'd like to take a quick moment to thank you for being here. Your time and attention truly matter to me, and I appreciate you choosing to spend part of your day with me. How cool is that? And if today's episode is giving you something to think about, follow the show wherever you're listening so you don't miss what's coming next. And if someone comes to mind who could benefit from this conversation, would you please share it with them? Also, if you're not already receiving my Elite Entrepreneurs newsletter, I'd love to have you join us. A couple of times each month, I share insights from world-class entrepreneurs, leaders, investors, and innovators, along with practical ideas that you can apply right away. 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And thank you again for being part of the community. And now back to Cynthia, who was talking about her new book and the Black Creek universe. After decades of success, the advice that she gives her younger self may be her most valuable lesson yet. Let's jump back into it. And if all goes well with the movie, we're looking at what, a summer 2027 release? What do you think?
0: Exactly. That's what we're probably anticipating, is that I think it will be out 2027 summer.
1: Now, one thing I think a number of people, I know I would, as an audience listening to this, have lots of questions about martial arts and discipline, because we didn't even put a scratch on the surface. But I think the first person I think that I would like to ask for advice is, if you could speak to your younger self after all you've been through, what kind of advice would you give to yourself?
0: I guess I would say follow your heart and your intuition on choices. You know, I think like everybody in life, you made choices and you go, oh, well, maybe I wish I would have done that, you know, and You know, I just say, just follow your heart and do what feels right and not be afraid to. Like, don't procrastinate on things to do, because even though in life, like, I actually had a contract signed with Sylvester Stallone. So we were going to do a movie called The Executioner, and I wanted to do China O'Brien 3 and 4. But Stallone's people said, no, you can't do that anymore. So it's some things I wish I would have done or could have happened. But then I think of it, you know, if it did, my life would not be what it is today. And who knows, you know, I love the way my life is right now. So things could have changed. And I think things always happen for the reason if you're following your heart and your intuition.
1: I can see that right away, because you've mentioned that you're spiritual, and I can see that because so many people I've interviewed have had so many failures and setbacks and have had to reinvent themselves in all new industries or all new categories. And here you are, I'm seeing the young Cynthia just pursuing, and just being successful. Do you think it's because you have a spiritual or faith-based attitude on this?
0: I think in later life, yes. I think when I was younger, I didn't. You know, I think that kind of came as I got older. But I do think, you know, when you're doing martial arts, it's such a discipline. It's such a discipline for your mind and a discipline for your body, and that you learn so much from it. And I think a lot of it came from that. And I would say probably within the last 25 years, I started really getting into my spirituality, you know, and I just, you know, I think we have to be grateful for our life. You know, I thank God every day. I wake up every day and just getting out in my car and seeing this beautiful day. And I say, thank you, God, you know, for what you've given me, for this beautiful day. You know, I mean, if we have things in life, of course, everybody, when my mom passed away, that was so devastating for me, you know, and we always have things that suck or bad. It's just life. It's just the cycle. But, you know, you have to have faith that things will change. It will get better. And like I say, one thing I'm against is defeatist attitude. If you're defeated, you're going to be defeated, you know, so you always got to look for that silver lining. It's going to come. And how do I pull myself out of this hole? And what can I do to make me feel better? You know, like mine is hiking or a diving trip. I have to go diving. I have to go hiking, you know, whatever can pull you out of being in a rut, which everybody will get in. You know, nobody has like the perfect life, is finding that and knowing that our life will be better. We can make it better. How do we make it better? And then it will be better.
1: I love that attitude. And I thank God for that. Once again, this is Cynthia Rothrock. We talked about how discipline creates lasting success, and you can find her again at CynthiaRothrockOfficial.com, and also go to BlackCreekMovie.com and see what's going on and get in on the action for whatever action is available to get in on. Once again, thank you, Cynthia. I really love it. Thank you so much.
0: Thank you.
1: Wow, absolutely amazing, guys. I'm like a kid just watching, you know, so I kind of have to switch back here. This was really good. I've had a lot of experience in this field, if you want to say a lot or a little bit of experience. So I really zoned in on some of this. So for me, this was more profound probably than normal. All right, guys, if you like this, if this did anything for you, share this. Tell your friends. Tell them about Cynthia Rothrock, Black Creek Movie, what she's been through, what she's accomplished, and what you got out of this. What if something helped you or gave you an aha moment? Tell your friends. And wherever you're getting this, please follow the show. It helps to bring in more amazing guests to you. All right, let's use this and let's help you move on your journey to success. Thanks, and remember, just take action. Success awaits those who persevere and remain steadfast despite the odds. Sow good seeds, do good deeds, and I'll see you on the next episode.

You know, one of the things that struck me during my conversation with Cynthia Rothrock is that her story isn't really about martial arts. It's not really about movies either. It's about a decision she made early in life. She could have quit. In fact, she wanted to quit. Many people would have, but she stayed. And because she stayed, she improved. And because she improved, opportunities appeared. And because opportunities appeared, her life changed. I think that's an important lesson for all of us. Most people think success comes from finding the perfect opportunity, but often success comes from staying in the game long enough for opportunity to find you. Whether you're building a business, pursuing a dream, writing a book, starting a podcast, improving your health, or strengthening a relationship, there will always be moments when quitting feels easier. The question is, what happens if you don't quit? What happens if you stay for one more day, make one more call, write one more page, have one more conversation? For Cynthia, that decision led to championships, movies, books, and a career that has spanned decades. For us, we never really know where the next step may lead, but we do know this: nothing happens if we stop. And here's a song I think that fits that spirit. This is In God We Trust. And all of the songs you're going to hear today were written and produced by me, and I hope you enjoy them as much as I do.

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2: From the Bureau of Economic Geology, this is Earth Date. In the mid-1800s, the great naturalist Alfred Russel Wallace, exploring what is now Indonesia, came upon a mystery. The islands of Bali and Lombok are separated by a narrow strait, just 12 miles across at its closest point. On Bali, there are elephants, rhinos, and tigers, animals found across Southeast Asia. On Lombok, there are marsupials and monotremes, as found in Australia and New Guinea. Even the birds are different, with woodland Asiatic birds on Bali and parrots and jungle birds on Lombok. Why are the animals so completely different across so small a distance? Wallace theorized that the very deep water of the Lombok Strait somehow formed a dividing line the animals couldn't cross. Geologists backed him up, noting that during the past several ice ages, sea levels would have fallen, and the islands from Bali to mainland Asia would have been connected by land bridges, allowing animals to migrate across. Lombok would have remained separated by the deep trench and isolated from Bali's animals, allowing Australasian species to colonize it. New research suggests, however, that there may have been a land bridge between the two islands after all, and that differing humidity levels on the islands may influence which species can thrive on them. These findings may reopen the mystery of the Wallace line that divides the animal populations of Indonesia, one for a future great naturalist to solve. I'm Scott Tinker.
3: 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To hear hundreds more Earth Date episodes or to support this program, visit earthdate.org.
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6: Welcome, friends, to another edition of Economic Update, a weekly program devoted to the economic dimensions of our lives and those of our children. I'm your host, Richard Wolff. Today's program is on a single topic. I call it The Lessons from China's Development, from the depths of poverty to global superpower economy. It's about China. And I'm going to begin with a little fact that is not well known, although it should be, because in a way it summarizes what I'm going to go through in some detail with you so we all understand better the single most profound challenge to the American empire that now exists, and that is the People's Republic of China. So here's a little

years, it became an important automobile here in the United States. Back in 1997, the Mercedes-Benz company decided to build a factory here in the United States. And it did so in the state of Alabama, spending $7 billion, an enormous amount of money, even more enormous then than that number would be now. Then in 2006, it built a second manufacturing facility, this one in South Carolina. Okay, so it is a global company based in Germany and big in terms of its footprint here in the United States. Who is the largest shareholder of the Mercedes-Benz company? Answer, the BAIC Corporation, a state-owned and operated company in the People's Republic of China. Together with a second company, Geely, also a Chinese company, Chinese ownership is by far the largest owner of Mercedes-Benz, and together these two have about 20% of the stocks, the ownership. Why is this important? It's important because it's a measure of how far the Chinese economy has come. Far beyond the kinds of statistics you hear, let me ask you to think about what I just told you. Recently, legislation was introduced in the Congress, and that was to deny access to the American economy of any automobile company that has, quote unquote, significant Chinese ownership. This is the effort of the United States to protect its industries because they cannot compete with the Chinese. That's the truth. 15 years ago, a competition among automobile companies began. Everyone could see that the future is electric cars and trucks. Every car company knew that the days of the gas combustion engine were over, or numbered at least. The competition began, GM, Ford, Toyota, you name it. Now the competition is over. There's a clear winner, and there are big losers. Who's the winner? Who has figured out how to produce the highest quality, lowest price electric cars and trucks? Answer, Chinese automobile companies. In particular, the BYD company. Three initials, all standing for English words. Build your dream. That's what it means. The BYD Corporation. There's a tariff against them in this country. It was, during Mr. Trump's first presidency, about 27%. Mr. Biden raised it to 100%. And you know again what that means. If the car costs $30,000 shipped from China, so you want to buy it, you pay $30,000, go to China, car comes to the docks here in California or New York. But if you want to pick the car up because you paid the $30,000 to get it, you've got to give Uncle Sam 100%, another $30,000 to get that car into your own hands. It would cost you $60,000. You don't do that. It's too expensive. You go and get a less good electric car and vehicle because you can get it for $45,000 or $50,000 made by somebody else. Not as good, but you're saving money. Meanwhile, around the world, all the competitors of the United States are able to get BYD
without 100%,

0: 100% tariff. Maybe for 30 grand, maybe a small tariff. Canada just lowered the tariff. They had had it at 100% like the United States. But because Canada isn't playing games with the United States anymore, it lowered the tariff from 100% to 6%. That's called quite a lowering. BYD cars are arriving in Canada as I speak. Protection is what you do when you can't compete. When you can't figure out how to beat them, you exclude them. That's not an advance for the United States. Everyone in the world is using electric cars and trucks from China, and they're going to outcompete this country because those trucks they buy, those cars they buy, are better quality than what American manufacturers and American companies can get at a lower price than American companies have to pay. You know what that translates into? Losing in the market, which is what we are doing. And we're doing it because we're losing slowly with a tariff, because we're terribly afraid of losing quickly if we don't have a tariff. You know what that's a sign of? A declining system, a declining economy. That's why I'm talking to you about China. Let's begin. China, in the words of its current leader, is emerging from 100 years of humiliation. What do they mean? Basically, they mean the 100 years from 1850 to 1950. In those 100 years, China was increasingly encroached upon by European colonial efforts. It was in that period of time that enclaves were snatched by European countries. Parts of China were taken by them. They built houses there. They built companies there. It was in China. They didn't take over all of China the way, for example, they did for India, but they were encroaching. China lost a war, the so-called Boxer Rebellion. China became overrun with poverty, with an opium crisis, the likes of which no other world country has ever seen. Poverty on a scale that, in order to understand, you'd have to go get the American missionary Pearl Buck's remarkable book, The Good Earth, in which you will learn about the depths of Chinese poverty that you really can hardly imagine. Feudalism, the old Chinese system, faded over those 100 years. Capitalism got going. But apparently the most interesting thing was that the capitalism was crude and weak and had to develop in an environment where things didn't go quickly or well. So powerful, for example, were Britain in dominating this Chinese country. They didn't take them over like India, but, for example, they imposed a lease, a 99-year lease on the immensely important city of Hong Kong, which Britain took over for the entirety of the 20th century. The 99 years of that century only became part of China again when that lease expired at the end of the 20th century. China was determined. But the interesting thing was, in order to break out of its poverty, of its 100 years of humiliating subordination, it needed a mass movement of the majority of people, peasants, farmers, but of a growing and powerful new class, the working class in the weak early capitalism of a few cities like Shanghai. And it got that, but it got it in a remarkable and unusual way. The Communist Party of China, a handful of intellectuals at first, understood under the leadership of Mao that it had to bring together a new working class in the urban areas, small, with a vast sea of peasants. Communist parties hadn't done that kind of organizing. They had focused more on industry and urban than on agriculture and rural. And so the Chinese Communist Party broke away and organized the two. It had at one time to help overthrow the old feudal leftover of China and to fight with the new capitalists. They worked together, the capitalists, the communists, and the peasants and the workers they organized, against the Japanese, who invaded China in 1931 and stayed until 1945. And then they broke apart, had a civil war, and in 1950, the Communist Party won and took over China. We've come to the end of the first half. In the second half, we're going to go through what China did and how to get to the point that it is now the great contesting superpower. Welcome back, friends, to the second half of today's Economic Update, a show called Lessons from Chinese Development. I want to pick up the story 1949 and 50. The Communist Party, mobilizing both urban workers and rural peasants, fights against the new capitalist government of China and defeats that government and takes over. Between 1950 and 1970s, China is devoted to rebuilding from the devastation of the many years of war with Japan since 1931. Already poor country, very large country, devastated by a war with Japan. It tries to rebuild from the war. That's the number one task of the Communist Party. During this period, a generation, 20-some years, no recognition from the United States, refused to recognize the country. No exchange of ambassadors, no understanding, hostility of all kinds. One of the most dramatic, the Korean War. Yes, it was fought in Korea, but the big adversaries, U.S. and China. It was an attack on China and experienced that way by them. There was the alliance with the little island off the coast of China, to which the capitalist government retreated when it lost the civil war with the communists. The name of the island, Taiwan, and it has been a place the United States has supported, controlled by the Chinese from the mainland who had been defeated in the civil war. China's only friend in these 20 years, Russia, and not for most of those years either, because there was a fundamental clash between the Soviet Union at that time and its protege, its fellow Communist Party government in China. And here was the issue. China had its own idea of how to develop. It was going to be the great development story, out of abject poverty into modern industrial power. It was what every third world, as we used to call it, country wanted. Asia, Africa, Latin America, out of the poverty, often the poverty of centuries, into the modern world, identified with what? North America, Western Europe, and Japan. And so, in China, they decided to use a Communist Party system, what the Communist Party could control and regulate, to make the effort to escape poverty. Meanwhile, what happened in the rest of the world? Something very, very different. Most of the rest of the world had no Communist Party that fought a civil war and won and shaped development. Korea, a little bit. Vietnam, a little bit. But the great example, China. What happened in Asia, Africa, and America? Well, specialists and investors from North America, Western Europe, and Japan ran in there after World War II, replaced the old colonial system with a new one, dominated by the United States, in which each country had a small elite that ran the country and hooked it into the world capitalist economy, producing great wealth in North America, Western Europe, and Japan, keeping them very much secondary in that third world as they are to this day. But a few people sitting at the top of each of them quite rich. Not China. Starting in the 1970s, China took off in a different direction. I want to focus on that because it explains its extraordinary success. Here's what the Chinese Communist Party did. It said, we are not going to reproduce what Russia, Soviet Russia, did. Remember, most of this time is before Soviet Russia implodes. That's at 1989. So I'm talking about the 70s and the 80s, where what I'm about to tell you gets underway. And it continues after Russia communism disappears there. Okay. We're not going to do what the Russians did meant the following. In Russia, the government took over pretty much all of industry and a good chunk of agriculture. We're not going to do that in China. We're going to actually have a hybrid system. We're going to have half of our economy will be private capitalist enterprises. We will let capitalism exist in half of our economy. Private employer hires workers, makes money, keeps that money, etc. The other half of our economy will be owned and operated by the government. Indeed, the government will regulate and tax both parts of the hybrid, the private and the public. And sitting on top of the government, making sure the right decisions get made, is the Communist Party of China. And here's its goal: get out of poverty, become strong enough to overcome the hostility of the West, led by the United States, protect yourself from what that might mean, no more 100 years of humiliation, and become rich and powerful enough to become a player in the world economy. That's what they set out to do. They said, let's use private capitalism where and when they can do a good job in this story. But where they can't, where something that will help us develop is important, but not privately profitable, so no capitalist will do it, we will do it. Capitalists don't build houses until there are people there who will buy the apartment or rent the apartment. We're not going to do that. That creates housing shortages. We're going to build houses before there are people with the money to buy them or to live in them, to make the society grow faster and bigger when it isn't profitable. I'm driving that point home for a reason. This approach, not the Soviet approach, but not the Western approach either, not the approach of the British or the Japanese or the Americans, where everything is private and very little is government. Russia, very little is private. Everything is government. In the West, very little is, you see the point. China is a middle. China is a hybrid run by communists who have a goal. And in that goal, private capitalism plays a subordinate role. Important? The United States is the number one country in the world with billionaires. The number two country, the People's Republic of China, and nobody else is close. So their capitalism has been very successful, supervised, regulated, and controlled by a communist party, and their state sector likewise. Together, those two have outgrown the West. No contest. For the last 35 years, the average annual growth in output of goods and services, so-called GDP, has grown in China between 5 and 9%, and in the United States, between 2 and 3%. There it is, friends. The growth story, finished. The competition, it's over. You know what else is over? The dominance of the American empire. You see it in Iran right now. You're seeing it in the Ukraine. Slower, but the same process. China found a recipe. To be precise, China's peculiar mixture of class struggle to establish the dominance of the Chinese Communist Party gave it a way of setting up the economy that neither the Soviet Union nor any Eastern European country nor the West has been able to match, which is why, coming out of nowhere, the Chinese are now the largest shareholder of the Mercedes-Benz company, the producer of the best electric vehicle at the lowest price, the dominant player in solar panels for modern electric generation, and on and on and on, with more coming every day. There's two big lessons I want to leave you with. Number one, yes, one of the efforts of socialism, the Soviet effort, ended after 70 years in an implosion. The system collapsed. No question. No one's denying that. But the notion that the winner was capitalism is a big fat mistake. We couldn't know it maybe in 1995, but we know it now. If we dare to avoid denying what the facts will tell you, the most successful economic growth story of our time is that of the People's Republic of China. And this is not, as I guess I have to always repeat, I'm not endorsing what goes on in China. They have their problems like every society. They have their issues. They have contradictions to work through, like every country. But if you are concerned, if your priority is to escape the poverty of centuries, the split world between a rich center and a poor periphery, a world in which a small minority live an extraordinarily wealthy life surrounded by the hewers of wood and the carriers of water, the poor, then the Chinese is the fastest found known way to achieve that goal. Leaving it all to private profit doesn't do it. That's the lesson. Here's the ironic lesson. It was the working class, organized by communists, that put the party in the position to try and now to achieve what it set out to do. And it will be the working class of China today, highly developed, that will go on and fight again. What for this time? To take the next step. History doesn't stop. And what would be the next step? To move the Chinese success system on the basis of its extraordinary success, to put the workers in charge, in the factory, in the office, in the store, directly. The dream of the communists way back in 1927 has its new form in the China of 2026. That is perhaps the most important lesson of Chinese development of all. Thank you all for your attention. The topic could not be more urgent, and I look forward to speaking with you again next week.
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6: To start off, could each of you introduce yourselves and share a bit about your backgrounds in filmmaking?
9: Sure, I'll start. My name is Mark Shapiro, and I live in Portland. And I'm the director, co-director of Davis Villeneuve, the short film. We're going to obviously learn a lot more about this film. But when we made, my co-directing partner and I, Douglas Brian Miller, when we made a film called Downwind. Downwind is a film about nuclear weapons testing in the state of Nevada and the impact of radioactive detonations that impacted, you know, thousands and thousands of people in the communities and the environment. That film was narrated by Martin Sheen and features Michael Douglas and others. So what I wanted, when we premiered our film in Las Vegas, I met Dave Crete, who you'll meet here in a second. And Dave was in the Air Force and was stationed uprange in Nevada. And we learned his story, which he'll tell you about more, which details a group of honorable men and women who served and are not covered for their any insurance because they served in a classified capacity. And so they can't get coverage for a lot of ailments known to be possible from exposure to radiation and other chemicals. And so we felt like it was important to tell the story and to right this wrong. And Dave Crete is an incredibly inspirational individual. And have followed him now for over 2 years, 2.5 years shooting him around Nevada and actually around the country so he could tell his story, his truth.
6: Dave, can we hear just a bit about your involvement?
10: Yeah, so thank you for doing this. So I'm a Air Force veteran. I served in the Air Force from 1983 to 1989. And for four of those years, they served in an area called the Nevada Test and Training Range. And it's an area north of Las Vegas where the nuclear bombs were tested from the 1950s, 1951 to 1992. So during that time, I served out there. And what myself and the guys that I served with found out was that the entire area that we worked in was contaminated. The government knew it was contaminated, but decided it was the best place to do what they wanted to do. And about 10, 12 years ago, we started to find out what it was that we were exposed to. Because we started asking questions on why so many of us were sick, why our wives had so many health problems, why our kids were born with birth defects. And because of social media and things like that, we started to find one another. And what we found out was that our kids had birth defects, that we were all sick, and that many of the guys that we served with had already passed away. And so I started researching why that was. And we found out it was due to exposures that we experienced while on the range.
6: And this is a hidden story, isn't it?
10: Yeah, we're a group that people really don't know about. They don't know where we work. They don't understand what we did. And the government denies we exist.
6: Wow.
10: And it's really kind of unique.
7: It sounds like it. So for our listeners who haven't seen Invisible Enemy, you've talked a little bit, you've sort of alluded to it, but how would you describe the film? I know it's a documentary.
9: Yes, it's a 13-minute documentary film And we went and spoke with Dave and a number of people that he served with on the range to tell their story, to tell their truth in black and white about what's happened to them, what they're up against, and the inspirational story about an organization called the Invisible Enemy that's helping, again, to right this wrong, you know, to get legislation passed to protect these honorable people. They served honorably and need to be taken care of. And I know that I believe Dave even has an individual that he knows who lives in Brookings, and there are people all over the country that are impacted by this. And Dave has been going around the country. In fact, today he's in Florida on behalf of his organization, again, to right this wrong. So the film, we speak with a lot of airmen who served. We sort of expose the issue. We talk about what it is and what needs to get done and what people can do to help protect veterans who protected us.
6: We love showing films that bring stories to light. I believe we screened Downwind a year ago in our 2024 festival. So I'm really excited to explore this story more. But since it's a kind of a hidden story, I'm wondering what were some of the biggest challenges in bringing this subject to the screen?
9: I guess I'll start and then Dave can pipe in, because he's obviously been the one who's interviewed and the other airmen that he worked with or interviewed. I think for me, the biggest challenge is it's an incredibly sensitive subject matter to hear stories about people who were impacted by what Dave had talked about, the chemicals and the detonations that, you know, I don't know if people are aware, but there were over 1,000 nuclear detonations at the Nevada test site, which is a large swath of land. And Dave and others were there, you know, working daily, drinking the water, eating food. You know, they were living uprange, and, you know, again, they were doing something. They did a really important thing by ending the Cold War, and, you know, again, protecting us. And it's incumbent upon us as Americans, whether you're Republican, Democrat, Independent, Libertarian, to protect the people that protect you. And that's what was challenging for me, was hearing the stories and being sensitive to the topic itself, because you hear these stories of illnesses and families that are affecting, you know, the airmen as well as their wives and children and generations. So it's a very sensitive subject matter, as well as the personal journeys of every one of the people that we interviewed. And these are all incredibly honorable people. Every single one of them, we asked the question, would you serve again? It said, yes, they would. They are honorable, you know, people in America that we need to respect and tell their story and tell it proudly. In that way, there were times that again, it was, you're dealing with people that are replacing medications in front of your eyes and, you know, that have scars and that have tumors, visible tumors. Those are things that, you know, you want people to understand what they're going through, but it's hard sometimes to ask those questions. And I know Dave can probably answer this as well.
7: So I know that in general, when you're doing documentaries, it requires building deep trust between filmmakers and participants. But with this particular topic, I would imagine that it was harder in some ways and more vital to the whole film. How did you go about building that kind and depth of trust?
9: Well, it was interesting for me. Dave has become a dear friend and someone that, you know, when I'm in town, when we're shooting him, you know, he and his wife Eileen, they make us dinner. We sit down with them. We meet their kids. We're involved in parties and events, and they've made us feel like family. And I think the trust goes both ways. You know, he's telling us his truth, and it's our job to get that story out there as filmmakers. I've developed a trust with Dave, and it sometimes you know, there are things Dave cannot talk about, because I mentioned that they're honorable. There are every one of the men, including Dave, they can only go to a certain point before they're not allowed to, you know, their information that they share is a lot of it. They can't share any classified information. They'll get right to the brink of that, but then they won't cross that line. Mm-hmm. And it's something I needed to respect. And, you know, for the most part, I may ask Dave a question and then Dave may push back, but I respect that boundary that we have in our relationship.
7: I can only imagine what that exchange feels like and sounds like. Were there times when you started off, you probably had some ideas or thought you understood the issue? Were there times during filming that you changed your mind or your understanding?
9: I think that's part of a great documentary film, that maybe you start off with an idea of what you're going to shoot, and then as you lean into the story and get deeper and learn more about the subject matter, it inspires deeper conversation. And so that was certainly something that happened with us, where we learned more and more. And part of it is that we're dealing with a very unique individual. Dave Crete, who you have on the line here, was called out and complimented by members of Congress. We were in D.C. last week, and every one of them, to a person, said that Dave is doing something that no one has done before. And we're ranging on the point of American hero, and that, and you know, we have an idea of what the story will go to, but we're starting to see it kind of develop and crystallize further,
7: mm-hmm.
9: as the story develops and takes shape. And again, that's all reliant upon the truth of the story and the trust you have between filmmaker and subject.
7: And how did you decide whose voices to center in the film?
9: There's only one voice to center, and it's Dave Crete, because he's the only one that's doing. He's heading up the this cause, and there are others that we interviewed on, you know, other airmen and individuals that we talked to around. But Dave is the one who started the organization, and I think it would be great to hear more about how that came to be in 2023. You know, we're still in the infancy of this organization, and Dave can tell you more about it. But Dave is the one who's compiling the list of names of his fallen comrades and others, and this list keeps growing, and it's something that we need to, as a American community, step forward and support these guys. And so it was clear to, you know, who the go-to person was for this topic. And in the same way with Downwind, when we talked with Martin Sheen and Michael Douglas and others, and Ian Zabarte, the principal man of the Western Bands of the Shoshone Nation, we wanted to make sure we were talking to the right people. And in this case, we are speaking with the right people, because they're the ones on, you know, the front lines of this.
6: So I want to commend Dave for his courage to take this action on. And I really want to hear more about the I want our audience to hear more about the organization. We have a large veterans community here in Brookings, and I think they will be really interested to hear Dave's story. So just maybe a shortened version for our audience on the podcast today. So Dave, can you give us a nutshell version?
10: So in about 2014, on Facebook, one of the guys that I served with sent me a note and asked me if this was Cujo. And that was Cujo's... a movie from way back, and it became my nickname. And so I replied back and I said, yes, that's me. And I knew who it was. It was the guy that was in my wife and I's wedding. And long story short was, we planned a reunion, because we had all started to find one another through Facebook. We planned a reunion in Las Vegas. We got together, it was like spring of 2015. And at that reunion, we started talking, and the odd thing was, is one of the guys asked the question if anybody had tumors. And what an odd question for a group of guys who haven't seen one another in, you know, 25, 30 years. So as when we were there, we started talking about it, and many of us did, and it was an alarming number of people that had tumors. And that conversation led to our kids have issues like that. Our wives have had issues. And then it got into how some of the guys that we served with had already died. and how some of the guys that we served with were really sick. So I started researching because I wanted to figure out the why. We understood the nexus. We all worked in the same area. But why, what was it about this area that made us all seem to have real significant health issues? And then I started doing the research, and I did the research for years and years before I started talking to anybody. And I found out the reasons why. And I found out that not only did I understand why now, I found the documents that said the government knew what was going to happen to us, but they decided and put it in writing that the juice was worth the squeeze. They said that the benefit to national security outweighs the future environmental liability. Therefore, it's worth having people work out in the areas that we did. And I decided that, you know, I'd been involved in politics for a long time. And I decided, one, I understood how politics works. And number two, that they don't have that right to make that kind of a decision that makes not only those of us that serve sick, but our family members sick. You know, you don't just get to decide the people that aren't even born yet are going to be ill because of something that their parent did.
6: And when you sign up to serve, you have a certain knowledge of risk, and you're willing to take those risks. But to have risk hidden from you, especially risks that involve your family, that's a different thing, isn't it?
10: It is. And a lot of us struggle with the fact that like all four of my children were born with significant issues. One of them had his issues fixed surgically as a birth defect. The other three will never be free of the problems that they have because of my service in the military. And these are life-altering problems. It's not like they got a rare form of chicken pox. It's like they have life-altering problems that will be with them forever.
6: And that are probably expensive to support.
10: Yeah, expensive to support and debilitating.
6: Yes.
10: And it's not, obviously it's not their fault. And the government denies any responsibility. And I said, that's garbage. And that's not okay. And they do it to this day.
7: I can only imagine the challenges that you're facing. And so in telling this story and bringing it to the rest of the world to see, how did you balance emotional storytelling with factual and investigative elements?
10: You don't get away from the emotion.
7: Mm-hmm.
10: That's always there. And my kids will tell you, I'm a super emotional guy anyway. This makes it worse. But the factual storytelling is just that. And I have to be careful. And those of us that talk about what we did, we have to be careful because we can't tell the secrets. We signed a document that said we won't do it. We took an oath that said we won't do it. And we honor that. But it's really not about what we did. It's about where we did it. You know, it's about the testing that took place. It's been a bombing range since World War II.
7: Mm-hmm.
10: And it's been a missile testing and rocket testing and bomb dropping and everything you could imagine that the military does has happened there for decades. Then you throw in, you know, roughly 1,000 nuclear tests that took place there. And it's all contaminated. I've read in things and I've had physicists look at it and they say it's the most contaminated place on Earth. It's worse than Chernobyl.
6: And there's still servicemen there, right?
10: Yeah, and the air that we breathed was contaminated. The soil that, you know, the ground, literally that, I mean, I was an Air Force cop and we'd go out and do maneuvers and stuff and crawl around in the dirt and go out to the firing range and be covered in it. It was all contaminated. And then the food the water our food was cooked in, that we showered in, that we drank, was all contaminated. And the government's response was, well, you don't get sick from drinking radioactive water. And I found out that they're not necessarily wrong, but plutonium, which is in what's in most of these bombs, is the third most toxic heavy metal, which is a whole different set of problems.
7: So do you see this film as a call to action? And if so, which I imagine you do, what do you hope viewers feel inspired to do after they watch this?
10: Well, the first thing that I wanted to do, my original motivation was, I'm a guy who sits on Facebook and starts watching reels, and I sit there and I watch these videos for, I can watch them for a couple of hours. And I realized how educational these videos were. And so my purpose was to create something that would educate people about who we are and what happened.
7: Mm-hmm.
10: And that was the real purpose of it. And my hope is it pisses them off.
7: Yeah.
10: That people see what the government has actually been capable of doing by intentionally making people sick, knowing it's going to cause birth defects, knowing that that the wives of those who serve there, because it's mostly men, are going to have miscarriages, and those women that do serve there end up having fertility problems and may not even be able to have kids.
7: You know, and what it just triggers in my mind, thinking how many other places exist just like this. And we don't know it yet.
10: Yeah, well, one thing I can say that I believe is true is, thankfully, there's not a lot of places like this. There's nowhere else in the world that this many nuclear tests have taken place. Literally nowhere else in the world. There are places that are contaminated from nuclear testing, like out in the Solomon Islands and things out in the Pacific. And the folks that live there have been devastated. But as far as everything that's associated with where we work, there's nowhere else like this. But the nuclear testing all by itself, what it's done to people is horrible. And there are other places. And the government has seen fit to do things to benefit those that live downwind of the test. They've done things to benefit those that work for the Department of Energy who are sick as a result of working in these areas. But the Department of Defense, they specifically excluded and won't help and won't admit to the problem and make it very, very difficult for us as veterans to get our benefit.
6: Mm-hmm. So, Mark, Dave, is the film being used in educational or community settings to generate actions to try to address the issue or the outcomes for veterans?
9: In terms of, Dave can answer part of this, but the film has screened at festivals around the country. It actually has a screening coming up in North Dakota next month, and has been all over the country. And is, you know, Dave has been traveling to a lot of the festivals and educating people. And some of these great you know, film festivals, like Oscar qualifying places like Woodstock Film Festival, where he had the individual there just, you know, very really excited about the story and for people to take action. And so that's been a really exciting part of this. Dave's articles about the Invisible Enemy are all over the internet. He has an incredible team of publicists who there have been thousands and thousands of stories seen by millions of eyeballs about what's going on. So yeah, we hope there is action that will take place soon.
6: Okay. We are going to need to wrap up our podcast here, but we're screening Invisible Enemy in April, and we hope that one or both of you can join us for a question and answer period at 4:00 during that April 11th screening. I know our audience will have lots of questions. That's it for this episode of Wild Rivers Film Festival. Many thanks to Dave Shapiro and Dave Crete for joining us. To learn more about the festival, to buy passes, volunteer, or explore sponsorship opportunities, visit wildriversfilmfestival.com.
7: You can also follow us on Facebook, Instagram, TikTok, and YouTube.
6: Our recordings are by Michael Gorse. Our sound mixing and editing is Tom Bozak. I'm your producer, Sue Wright. Our guests today were Mark Shapiro and Dave Crete. and host Rebev Jude and myself. Thanks for listening.
7: And we'll see you at the movies.

0: At least a third of the public believes that aliens regularly visit Earth, despite no credible evidence to support the idea.
1: And I think that there is a kinship to other kinds of belief for which there's also no scientific evidence, but that people maintain very strongly and means a lot to people.
0: Why alien belief is so familiar to us on the next Skeptic Check from Big Picture Science.
2: I'm Dr. Anthony Lizewitz, and this is Climate Connections. From 2021 to 2024, clean energy manufacturing in the U.S. boomed. Companies announced more than $200 billion in investment in producing EVs, batteries, solar panel parts, and more, along with the creation of more than 200,000 jobs. But last year, the industry took a downturn. Matthew Vining is with Atlas Public Policy. According to a report by his group and the Environmental Defense Fund, companies canceled projects that represented almost $30 billion in investment and 40,000 jobs.
3: And the spike in cancellations or retractions led to pretty stagnated net growth from what we saw as a high watermark in 2024.
2: According to the report, Trump administration policy changes and funding cuts were a major cause.
3: Cuts in federal tax credits for clean vehicles, restrictions placed on wind and solar projects at the federal level, as well as lowering vehicle emission standards, just ended up introducing a lot of uncertainty for manufacturers.
2: Some investment in clean energy continues, but more cancellations have come this year, and the sector is growing far more slowly than it was. So Vining says communities are grappling with the loss of expected jobs and revenue. Climate Connections is produced by the Yale Center for Environmental Communication. To learn more about climate change, visit climateconnections.org.
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10: Some of our producers were lucky enough to attend the latest Steven Spielberg premiere.
11: Okay, this is a rare treat for us. We're going to the movies together. What movie are we here to see?
12: Disclosure Day.
11: Disclosure Day, and not just any showing of it.
13: That's right, the press showing for it here in New York.
10: The speculative claim that our government has been withholding information about alien visitation has persisted ever since the purported crash of a spaceship in Roswell, New Mexico, 80 years ago. A series of real-life disclosures by officials have so far been disappointing, at least to some. But a new movie suggests that public interest in aliens is unwavering. Will the latest declassified intelligence reports finally provide the long-awaited evidence of their presence? I'm Seth Shostak.
11: I'm Molly Bentley. This is Big Picture Science. What were once called UFOs are now called UAPs. The name has changed. Has the quality of the evidence changed as well? This episode reveals all, or does it? It's Skeptic Check, Disclosure Day.

0: O'Connor's Elliot grown up, he still communicates with E.T. E.T. phoned home 4 light years away or something. They can only travel at like 20% fast as the speed of light. So it's going to take them like 30 or so years to get here. They're here now. Secret sequel, E.T., book it. Before we went in, that's my theory.
1: That is pretty elaborate for something someone who's shooting from the hip. I guess you had a long train ride in from...
0: It was a 40-minute train ride.
1: From Brooklyn. Yeah. You got to fill the time somewhere. Yeah. What do you think, Shannon?
2: There will be aliens, and if there's not, I'm going to demand my non-money back.
1: Okay, yeah, because this was free.
2: This was free, but I'll demand someone's money back.
0: I'm looking at a big screen with stuff that looks like it has aliens on it, so I'm going to agree. I'll be a little disappointed.
2: Yeah, I want to see full... I want communication with aliens, which I think is a distinction that we're teasing out in this show. I don't want just the disclosure of aliens existing. You know, the movies are fantasy. I want to see that fantasy play out, that aspirational hope that we are not alone in the universe, and not only are we not alone, but we have other intelligent minds to communicate with and share information with. I want to see it right here in this theater.
1: Wow, so this movie is shouldering a lot psychically for you.
2: Spielberg's got a lot of pressure on him.
0: I was going to say, buckle up, Steven.
2: Yeah.
0: High expectations.
1: Well, now we're going to find out which among us is right or if we're even close.
3: While the latest iteration on the theme of extraterrestrials plays out in theaters, let's get an update on the facts surrounding such phenomena.
1: In the last decade, the federal government has made a series of disclosures regarding previously classified information about UAPs, that is, unidentified anomalous phenomena, once called UFOs. The public disclosures come with a reliable flurry of media attention about new task forces and congressional testimony from witnesses, and the release of heaps of declassified documents, videos, and photos. The government claims all of this indicates a push toward transparency about unidentified objects in our sky.
3: Well, another data dump came in May of 2026, when officials released two more batches of information. Once again, they included military records, audio and video, and also once again of ambiguous objects whizzing by overhead, recorded by military pilots.
1: As an astronomer who has devoted decades to the scientific hunt for extraterrestrial life at the SETI Institute, and who regularly goes before the media to address claims of evidence of alien visitation, the latest government disclosures prompted Seth to do another flurry of media interviews, including one with us, as he and producer Brian Edwards discussed the significance of the latest declassified material.
0: Seth, in this latest release, happened in May, there was a couple different batches of information. And what did you make of these latest two batches of information?
3: Well, Brian, what I've looked at is familiar because I've seen most of it before, but it doesn't matter. The question is there any evidence in the material that's been released that offers a compelling argument, one that you can believe about the possibility of alien visitation? And I didn't see that. You see these videos of some sort of object apparently shooting through the atmosphere of Earth, but on the other hand, that could be all sorts of things, not least of which it could just be artifacts in the camera that was used to make these videos. So, you know, that's not good enough. It's not unambiguous. And if you're going to talk about something as important as alien visitation, the evidence ought to be pretty good. In addition to the videos, of course, there are documents, but there's also, you know, testimony made to Congress. Now, as someone who has testified to Congress more than once, I can tell you that doesn't prove that aliens are here. It's just somebody's opinion of what they saw. There's some tendency in all of this to resort to what's called an argument from authority, right? You have people that are in high-placed positions, and you figure, well, these people obviously wouldn't lie, and they know what they saw. And I don't think they would lie, but it's not clear that they would know what they saw if it was an alien craft. Who knows what an alien craft would look like? And yet everybody's interpreting what they're saying as being due to extraterrestrials. So that's not good enough. From a scientific perspective, that would never be good enough. Witness testimony is the weakest argument you can make in science.
0: I am hearing, unfortunately, you know, I was ready to come to this conversation and have you tell me that this was finally the batch of information that convinced you that the government's got info, but I'm not quite hearing that from you here.
3: Yeah, no. I mean, if it were true, they could easily prove it, you know, with something a little more substantial than simply, you know, rumors on the web or whatever. And the usual rejoinder when you point that out, of course, is that, well, you know, it has to be kept secret.

0: you know, then I usually press. I say, well, why does it have to be kept secret? Because, you know, a lot of people would find it quite interesting. And also a lot of scientists would find it quite interesting. And the answer to that, of course, is they have to keep it secret, because otherwise the public would go nuts and riot in the streets and, you know, on other unlikely scenarios.
1: I think you hit on a interesting part of this that I often think about as well, is I would have to think, you as a scientist yourself, I would have to bet that you couldn't think of anything better that you would like to do than be able to tell the public that you know, you have found aliens, you have evidence of aliens. And I would have to guess that you would say the same for all of your colleagues as well. It's just that there's no greater reward than you being able to tell people that. And so the idea that I think especially scientists would be involved in some type of cover-up feels a little silly on that front then.
0: That's right. And just to say something fairly obvious in this regard, even if you believe that for some reason all American scientists are going to try and cover this up, despite the fact that they'd probably get a Nobel Prize if they, you know, explored it a little bit, you know, you have another, I don't know, many thousands of scientists elsewhere, Europe and, well, the rest of the world, actually, and they would be interested in exploring this too. Unless, of course, you're of the mind to think that the aliens only visit the United States.
1: So how do you think people should approach this type of information? So somebody goes on and they see, and, you know, I'll freely admit that, you know, when I went on and looked in this most recent batch of data, some of this stuff really is interesting, especially the videos, I think, that you see on, like, these radars from Navy planes and, you know, things zooming in and out of view. How would you, I think, as somebody who has dealt with kind of these extraordinary claims for a long time, how would you encourage somebody to approach them?
0: Well, the most obvious thing to suggest is don't jump to conclusions. You know, you see something, you don't understand it, and there's a propensity amongst many to say, oh, well, those are, you know, alien spacecraft, right? And as you point out, there are indeed numerous videos, although to me they all look like either repetitions of earlier videos or, in fact, things that clearly aren't very convincing. But, you know, they're out there, take a look at them, but then stay on the web and look for people who have tried to explain these things. And I know of a couple of people who do this who are really very good at it. And, you know, they just point out some very obvious possibilities of what these things could be. And as far as I know, none of them involve aliens.
1: You know, you are interested in, of course, finding signs of alien life. You have made a career out of it. What would be, you know, compelling evidence to you? You've seen a lot of things, you know, I think, as you said at the top, you know, sounds like you certainly believe that there is life out there somewhere. It hasn't come to us and we haven't encountered it. But what would look like proof to you?
0: I think if you want to convince scientists about this, either you have to have much more evidence from, you know, many more sources, other satellites, aircraft, people on the ground, whatever, all that sort of thing. Or you need physical evidence, which would, of course, be the most compelling sort of thing. You know, would the aliens, if there are aliens, and I'm sure there are, but, you know, would they even, you know, bother to come to Earth? And if so, why? Why are they here now?
1: Well, I'm excited when we eventually make contact with them and we get to talk with them about all the weird alien conspiracies that they had until they made contact with us as well.
0: Yeah, well, here's the thing. I mean, Brian, if they're out there, and as I say, it seems to me very likely that they're out there, you know, the ones we're likely to hear from are going to be more advanced technically than we are. Otherwise, they can't build the big transmitters that allow us to hear them. So if they're more technically advanced, maybe not even a whole lot more advanced, but say 100 years, 1,000 years, maybe even 1,000,000 years, but any of those numbers, and the kind of questions you'd ask them, yeah, you might ask them about, well, tell us something about your literature or something like that. But probably you'd want to ask them to clue you in to big puzzles in physics or biology or things like that that we still don't know, and they presumably would.
1: Yeah, they would have some of the bigger answers that we're still working towards.
0: Well, yeah, I mean, it's what's called a selection effect in science, of course. You know, there are probably lots and lots of societies out there that are pretty primitive, but you're not going to hear from those guys. So any that you do hear from are going to be sophisticated in the sense of knowing things you don't know.
1: Well, thank you, Seth, for taking the time to break down this latest batch and to, you know, opine a bit on what might be out there and how we can look at it. It's always a pleasure to talk to you.
0: Well, it's a pleasure to talk to you, Brian, and I hope that indeed the aliens get in touch before lunch here, because, you know, then I'm going to be busy. So, yes.
2: That was Seth talking with producer Brian Edwards about recently declassified information about UAPs. It is the latest government attempt to address public demand to know more about what's flying in our skies.
3: The modern UFO phenomenon really takes off just after World War II. I think that it must have to do with the technological and geopolitical moment that this was happening. It was the first time when people were experiencing jet airplanes, when seeing things high up in the sky started to become more common.
0: Next, why our desire to believe in extraterrestrial visitation has stayed strong for more than 8 decades as we continue with Skeptic Check Disclosure Day on Big Picture Science.

0: Steven Spielberg's film Disclosure Day is certainly not the first movie about aliens making an uninvited visit to Earth. It isn't even the director's first. Spielberg's movies Close Encounters of the Third Kind, E.T., and War of the Worlds also have that theme. But this fictional film treatment goes way back. Consider the 1956 gem about cruising crockery in our skies.
1: Today, from the air lanes of the world, come persistent reports of UFOs, unidentified flying objects, which we have come to know as flying saucers.
0: Earth vs. the Flying Saucers is not my favorite alien visitation film, but it was kind of neat to see the Washington Monument sliced by a saucer.
2: We love to see fictional aliens in the movies, but public belief that real aliens regularly visit Earth also has a long history.
3: I'm Adam Kirsch. I'm a senior editor at The Atlantic, and I'm the author of a new book, We Want to Believe, How Aliens Went Mainstream and Why It Matters.
0: Mr. Kirsch describes why a belief that aliens are among us persists, despite the lack of evidence supporting it.
2: Well, Adam, we've had a long fascination with the idea of alien visitors. In what seems like simpler times, 7 decades ago, the pilot Kenneth Arnold saw some objects moving at high speed near Mount Rainier in Washington State. He described them as saucers skipping across a lake. This was misinterpreted in the press as meaning that the objects were flying saucers. And you could say that we've been off and running with our belief in alien visitors since then.
3: Yes. Well, it's interesting that the modern UFO phenomenon really takes off just after World War II. There are precedents before that of people seeing things in the air that, in retrospect, have been sort of reinterpreted as maybe these were early UFO sightings. But certainly the term UFO and the idea of a UFO in American culture starts in the late 1940s. And I think that it must have to do with the technological and geopolitical moment that this was happening. It was the first time when people were experiencing jet airplanes, when seeing things high up in the sky started to become more common. And it was a time when people were very worried about atomic weapons. That was sort of the number one thing on the world's technological scientific mind.
2: So the eyes were on the skies, at least regarding what the Soviets might be sending over into American airspace. So meaning we were attentive.
3: Yes, in a new way, people were worried about what was going on in the upper atmosphere in a way that hadn't historically been the case because there was nothing there. There was no way for human beings or human artifacts to get up that high. And then after World War II, starting with Kenneth Arnold, who's usually thought of as the first flying saucer report, almost immediately, as soon as that story became national news, what's interesting is that all over the country, people started saying, I too am seeing a flying saucer. I've also seen what Kenneth Arnold saw, really within a matter of days. So there's the famous story about Roswell, about the idea that an alien spacecraft crashed at Roswell.
2: I've been there.
3: Yeah, you've seen the mothership, as it were. That incident took place, I think, just about 10 days or less after Kenneth Arnold's story went national. And the reason why the man who found something on his property in a ranch in New Mexico thought it might be a flying saucer is because he had just been reading in the newspaper about what had happened to Kenneth Arnold in Washington State.
2: And all this happened in 1947.
3: In 1947, yes. So it really goes to show that once this idea was planted or sort of became available to people as a way to interpret things that they were seeing, people really latched onto it.
2: And of course, you also have a background of a fear of invasion, even if it's kind of a generalized fear of invasion.
3: Absolutely. And one of the scientific or sort of common sense pretexts for why the military or the government would take these things seriously was, and this there's an echo of this today, maybe we don't acknowledge or believe that these are alien spacecraft, but it could be an enemy aircraft. It could be if the Soviets have the power to send some sort of aircraft over Washington, D.C., and we don't know that, we can't sense it or stop it, that's a national security issue. So even people who would not go as far as to say this is definitely an alien spacecraft would say we have to find out what this really is.
2: Right. We care what's in our skies. Just to be clear, I did go to Roswell and you said, so you saw the mothership. There is no mothership. There is no alien body, just to be clear for the record.
3: Yes.
2: But it's probably the best thing that ever happened to the town of Roswell was the purported, crash there, which turned out to be a weather balloon. Do we know what Kenneth Arnold saw, what it might have been that he saw?
3: I don't think that there's a good answer to that, and that's often the case with UFO reports. Sometimes there is a good candidate for what it is. As you mentioned, the Roswell thing was later discovered to be, or now sort of the reigning explanation revealed many, many years later, decades later, by the Air Force, is that it was a test balloon from a secret project that was listening for signs of Soviet atomic tests in the upper atmosphere. So it was a balloon, a sort of a test balloon. And sometimes you can trace a sighting to a specific balloon, or often it'll be something misinterpreted, an aircraft or even a star or a constellation. Other times, there's just not enough evidence to say what it is that the person saw.
2: Let's go back to the nature of the belief in the 1950s, because what you write about is why this belief has persisted. And now we're going on 80 years. Who believed that we were visited by aliens in the 1950s, and how widespread was the belief? How does it compare to today?
3: I don't know if I have good statistics on the 1950s. Today, it's still a minority of people who believe that UFOs are aliens, but it's more than it was a generation ago. I think in the 1990s, one survey I quote in the book says that in the 1990s, maybe 1996, 22% of Americans in a poll said that they thought UFOs were alien spacecraft, and today it's something like 34%. So the number has gone up, and I think partly that's because the subject is a lot more mainstream now. It's no longer something that you only hear cranks talking about or on supermarket tabloids. It's taken much more seriously by the government, by mainstream media. So it's become a more mainstream idea.
2: Adam, it's one thing to think that we're being visited, to have this belief that we're being visited. It's another to think that the government has been aware that we're being visited and has been concealing evidence of this fact. When did the role of the government cover-up begin to feed this narrative? In some ways, it turbocharged it.
3: I think that also, almost from the very beginning, this was a component of the way people thought about UFOs, because from the beginning until now, the government has consistently said, we've never found any evidence of UFOs. So in the sense of alien spacecraft. So if you think that there are alien spacecraft, almost by necessity, you have to believe that there's a government cover-up. Either that, or you have to say the government is incapable of detecting them, which I think most people don't want to say, because it makes the phenomenon seem less real. If anyone can detect an alien spacecraft coming to Earth, it should be the U.S. military. We have, you know, the satellites. We have the radar.
2: Some professional astronomers would like a word, though.
3: Yes. Or NASA, or, you know.
2: And as an aside, I should say, the astronomers that we've spoken to say, as you know, astronomers never see something in the sky that they can't identify. And so they'll conclude, we've never seen a UFO. But that's perhaps just a little footnote.
3: Absolutely. There's no, I would say, you know, conclusively, there is no evidence that there's ever been an alien spacecraft. There's never been anything that any expert or any knowledgeable person has said, this is an alien spacecraft. This is a really more of a popular folk belief based on experiences or things that people see that they can't explain.
2: But Adam, of course, the fact that you say that there's no evidence makes you part of the problem.
3: Right, of
2: you
3: course.
2: Realize that.
3: Well, this is the root of the problem. If everyone who's knowledgeable and authoritative about a subject says one thing and you believe something else, the only way to sort of reconcile those two beliefs is to say that the authorities are covering something up, that they're lying. And I think that, you know, the popularity of movies about government cover-ups about UFOs, or TV shows about it, fiction on this subject, going up to this new Steven Spielberg movie, Disclosure Day, shows that that's a big part of the way we imagine UFOs, is that it's partly about what people see that experts don't want us to see, that authorities don't want us to see.
2: Mm-hmm. Adam, there's another inflection point, if you will, in the story of the government's role in the cover-up. I'm using that in italics, of the evidence around UFOs. And that is that the government then began saying they would disclose what they knew. And there have been a number of promises to disclose. Can you give us an overview of how that has changed the nature of the story and the public expectation?
3: Sure. So there are really a couple of eras in the way that the government has responded to UFO reports. From the late 40s through the mid-1960s, when military pilots or military operators of radar saw anomalous things, things that they didn't understand. Reports were collected, and there was an Air Force program that collected the reports called Project Blue Book. And then in the mid-1960s, there was a report about everything that Project Blue Book had seen over the last 20 years. And the report said, none of these are alien spacecraft. We need to stop paying attention to this because there's nothing to see here. So after 1967, I think, the official sort of military Defense Department stance was, we don't take any notice of these reports. If a pilot sees something that they don't understand, there wasn't really an official way to report it or to say, to run it up the chain of command. And that, I think, fostered this idea that things were being suppressed. When pilots did see things, they couldn't tell about it in an official way. They could only tell about it in an unofficial way. And so starting in the early 21st century with the internet, people started to circulate what were supposed to be leaked videos taken by military aircraft of UFOs that they had encountered.
2: And just makes it all the more intriguing, doesn't it?
3: Absolutely. That the official story is, this isn't real, we're not paying attention to it. And then these videos are floating around. It seems like maybe the government is lying, covering it up. And what really changed the paradigm and the reason why I got interested in the subject myself and wrote this book about it is that in 2017, there was a sort of bombshell report in the New York Times and the Washington Post about a secret, quote unquote, secret Pentagon program that was, in fact, collecting reports like this and including videos, getting evidence that military pilots had encountered UFOs.
2: Right. So this brings us to what you call our modern UAP era. Indeed, it was 2017, the New York Times reports that an unpublicized government UFO program, in fact, did exist. Now, it wasn't the first UFO program, as you said. There was Project Blue Book in the 1950s and the 1960s, but it validated the suspicion that the government did have a secret UFO program. Right. And that blew minds because it did seem to suggest if such a program existed, then the evidence of alien visitation existed too.
3: Right. So the two things that were sort of reported in the mainstream in, you know, really authoritative news source for the first time were that the Pentagon had a now closed, by that time closed, program called Advanced Aerospace Threat Identification Program, which was a fairly small, I think like $22 million was the budget over several years, program to collect reports and evidence about military pilots' encounters with UFOs. And at the same time, the New York Times and the Post and other outlets published these three short fragments of videos that were called the Pentagon UFO videos that were recorded by military aircraft, not cameras, but sort of infrared detectors.
2: By Navy pilots.
3: Of things on the horizon, things in the distance over the ocean that didn't look like regular aircraft, that couldn't, when you look at it, it doesn't look like a spaceship. It looks like a little tiny dot or something zooming or zigging and zagging, but in ways that a regular aircraft wouldn't. So those two things being disclosed or reported on at the same time really changed the way that the mainstream media and mainstream politicians think about this and talk about it, because for the first time, the presumption was no longer people who talk about government secrets are cranks. It was, why is the government hiding these things? What is it that the government really knows that it's not telling us? And that is sort of the real turning point in the modern recent discussion of this.
2: In the end, did we identify what those objects were moving at fast speed in those, we should say, very short Navy videos?
3: Yes. If you look at the videos, well, here's a sign of the sea change. Now there is a Defense Department website that hosts these videos. So it used to be the Defense Department denied that the videos existed. They were leaked. They were officially denied to exist. Now the Defense Department has a section on its .gov website where you can look at these videos. So that's a sign that the approach to secrecy has changed. If you look at them, you'll see that they don't look like, you wouldn't look at it and say, that's a spaceship. You'd look at it and say, there's something odd on that video. I wonder what it is.
2: Yeah, it's like a bright light moving very fast, that sort of thing.
3: Yes, and one of them is known as a tic-tac video because it might look like a tic-tac, like a white oval shaped object. I don't think that there's ever been a definitive satisfactory explanation for what they are. There have been people who have said, you can see similar phenomenon from conventional jet aircraft. It could be the reflection of a heat from a jet being seen in an infrared sensor. So it's what it falls into that category of, we don't know 100% for sure what it is we're seeing on these videos. What I think we do know 100% for sure is that there's no reason to think that it comes from another planet, or even that it is a thing that's being seen, right? It's much more likely that it is a distortion or reflection.
2: Optical phenomena.
3: Yes.
2: Let's give a present a compendium of the sorts of things that could be in the sky, because if you look up in a clear blue sky, that's what it looks like, clear. What sort of things are flying in our skies, Adam? It's a long list.
3: It's a long list. I think that in the UAP reports, they have five buckets, I think they call them, of explanation. And they are stars that are misinterpreted, satellites, commercial airplanes, secret military airplanes, potentially foreign secret military craft that aren't supposed to be there, and unexplained. So,
2: well, and balloons.
3: And of course, yes, balloons. Course. There are all kinds of man-made things, and now drones are often seen. And if you are at, say, a naval base or military installation, and you see something like that, and your senses are heightened, you're on the alert for threats. A lot of these reports come from military bases and nuclear installations, because that's where people are on their highest guard.
2: So now we've given an example of the sorts of things that people might misinterpret as UFOs or as alien craft, and you've said that the government has not produced evidence that suggests that we are being visited by aliens. Are we sure about that, Adam? So what if I said to you, yes, but maybe they're still holding back on it? So where does your certainty come from that the evidence is not there? And what kind of evidence would we need then to convince us that this phenomenon is happening?
3: There's one wrinkle to this that we should talk about or acknowledge, which is that the government officially says that these things aren't happening. But one reason why this story has had so much traction, or especially did after 2017, is that there were like three or four people who had government positions who made a great deal of noise about the idea that there actually really were secret spaceships, alien corpses being hidden in government facilities. The people like Luis Elizondo, who worked on the AATIP program, or Christopher Mellon, who was a State Department official. So these were people who did have government appointments, were military officers, and then people who testified before Congress who were Navy pilots testifying about experiences they had had. So the fact that there were people who are in the government who say this is real really adds to fueling the flames. That's what disclosure is supposed to be. It's supposed to be someone who's really in the know tells you, yes, the government is hiding these things. And so people...
2: And who are we to contradict an authority? What seems like an authority or a credible source?
3: Right. So when these claims are made, it really shifts the presumption of proof. If you have someone who seems to be in a position to know what they're talking about and they say that this is true, why are we not supposed to believe them? Well, I think ultimately the reason why is that it never gets beyond the same claims, which is, I heard that someone saw this, or I was told, or I can't tell you. There's always a reason why I can't tell you where these things are, because I have a security clearance issue, or I couldn't tell you in an open hearing, but I might be able to tell you in private. There's always another step that has to be taken before you get to, okay, here it is. Here's the thing that I told you the government is hiding.
2: And
3: that step is never taken.
2: We would not accept in any other area of our life. We would ask to see the evidence of whatever the claim would be. And this seems to be one where we just assume that it is still forthcoming, that there will be this grand disclosure. I mean, how are people justifying this psychologically?
3: Well, I think it's, if you are very invested in any idea, in any belief, then you can maintain it against contrary evidence. And it's not even that hard. People do that with all kinds of beliefs all the time. They do it with religious beliefs, but they also do it with, superstitions, conspiracy theories. Lots of people subscribe to various versions of these things. And it has to do with usually a gap in our understanding of how the world works. No one understands how every part of the world works, how every human or scientific phenomenon comes from. And so these are sort of like homemade improvised explanations. There's always usually a better explanation, but it's easier and often more satisfying to believe the explanation that you came up with yourself than to say, I was wrong, I'm going to defer to someone who knows more than me. So part of what's interesting to me is, why do we want to believe in these things. That's why the title of the book is We Want to Believe. Why do we want to believe in these things? And I think that there is a kinship to other kinds of belief, like religious belief, for which there's also no scientific evidence, but that people maintain very strongly and means a lot to people.
2: If you do find that there is evidence of alien craft that we're being visited, will you return to us and share that
3: you'll
2: story?
3: You'll be the first call I make.
2: I wish that were true, but thank you. We want to be on the top of the list, at least. Adam Kirsch, thank you so much for joining us in studio.
3: Thank you. It's been a pleasure.
0: Adam Kirsch is a senior editor at The Atlantic and the author of the book, We Want to Believe, How Aliens Went Mainstream and Why It Matters. Coming up, the scientific hunt for aliens and speculation about what it would mean if we discovered them.
4: I think it's the most monumental discovery of humankind to find out that there is something else alive in the universe, microbial or otherwise.
2: It's Skeptic Check Disclosure Day on Big Picture Science.

0: Well, let's catch up with Molly, Brian, and Shannon as they exit the movie theater and see whether seeing aliens on the big screen provided any insights about alien or human nature. They promised no spoilers.
1: Okay, we've just come out of the movie, and we aren't going to give anything away, but I have a big picture question for both of you, which is, do you think that humans can handle the truth, whatever the truth is? What did you learn from this Steven Spielberg movie, Disclosure Day?
2: What my thought is I don't know how or if we'd handle it well or if we'd handle it poorly, but I also kind of think it would get out no matter what. I don't think humans are actually that good at keeping huge world-altering secrets under wraps for very long.
1: But you also get the sense that we are thirsting for this bigger truth and we are receptive to it. Brian is actually stroking his chin. Deep thoughts from Brian. What do you think?
3: I don't know. It is a profound question. I think you know, people like to think that we don't handle things well all the time, but one would hope that we would be able to. I certainly would hope we'd be able to.
2: And I think it just really captured all the emotions that humans have kind of mapped on to the idea of what extraterrestrial life and what the idea of visitation to Earth by life forms off of Earth.
1: That's a great
2: point. What does it mean to us?
1: Like, yeah. What's one emotion you're thinking?
2: Like hope, fear, joy, sadness.
1: And also this idea that maybe there's something out there that can reveal something profound about ourselves and maybe even save us from ourselves.
3: Yeah, I think there's a philosophical question involved in it. I think anybody who goes and sees this movie, I think, will see that some of those questions are being posed for both, you know, earthly ideas that we have about these bigger questions already, and then maybe, you know, what aliens might add to that perspective as well.
1: All right. Well, it was fun to see the movie with you too.
2: Very fun.
3: It was great. We'll see you at the next movie. Yeah.
0: Extraterrestrials continue to be an enticing theme for Hollywood screenwriters, but in most of these alien blockbusters, it's on the aliens to make the first move to meet Earthlings. But of course, there are real scientific efforts by Earthlings to find extraterrestrials, intelligent or microbial.
4: My name is Sarah Rukheimer, and I'm an astrophysicist at the University of Edinburgh. My interest is in how to detect life on other planets. It's the whole reason why I got into astronomy to begin with.
0: One way we could detect intelligent alien life is to pick up a radio signal from beyond our solar system. It would certainly make astronomers' jobs easier if intelligent life in the universe was as chatty as portrayed on screen.
4: If you get a beamed signal at you of a sequence of prime numbers, you know, we've found extraterrestrial life, and that's a much easier signal to really say, okay, yes, that is aliens. Whereas the things that I'm talking about and what we tend to work in is much harder.
0: Dr. Rukheimer and her team analyze chemical signals from the atmospheres of planets that are dozens to hundreds of light years away. From studying the atmospheres of Earth-like exoplanets, planets outside of our own solar system, we learn if conditions there are suitable for life or maybe even find signs of life itself. For me, while fictional aliens are fun, the real efforts to answer the question of are we alone is far more exciting.
4: I think it's the most monumental discovery of humankind to find out that there is something else alive in the universe, microbial or otherwise.
0: Dr. Rukheimer spoke with Roland Pease about the challenging work astronomers do that doesn't make it to the big screen, starting with studying planets far away.
4: We're talking about seeing something that doesn't give off, you know, intrinsic light in the same way that a star does. A planet is just reflecting light from that star, and they're so much harder to see.
5: I mean, there are about, I think, 6,000 exoplanets, as they're called, discovered so far. Is that right?
4: Yeah, about that, a little bit more, yeah.
5: It's, what, since about 1995, 1994 or something like that, that we've known about exoplanets. It's so transformed the idea of looking for life. It really would be quite interesting if this story could be wrapped up within 100 years or so.
4: Yeah, I mean, who knows what the next, you know, several decades of astronomy will take us, but it is pretty cool. Like, when I was born, we didn't know of any exoplanets, and here we are. It's this huge field now of astronomy, and we're seeing planets that are unlike anything we could have ever imagined, you know, planets where it rains molten iron and, you know, it rains glass and planets that are the density of cotton candy and all sorts of weird and wonderful worlds that are just utterly unlike anything we have in our solar system.
5: Give me a planet which you think is an interesting one.
4: Of those planets, so most of the planets we found have been, you know, things that are much bigger than Earth, because that's what we're most easily able to see first. They leave a bigger imprint in our detection. So, you know, when we're looking for things that are smaller, rocky, maybe Earth temperature, things that we think could have life as we know it on Earth, but on this distant world, then you're talking about, you know, maybe 30 to 70 planets, depending on where you make your boundaries as to what you're considering habitable. So there's a few dozen. And of that, my favorite system to first look at is the TRAPPIST system, which has, of course, been in the news a lot, because that's a system where you have seven Earth-sized planets around a single star. Yeah.
5: So I'm now going to, because I think this might help frame the challenge that you face, I'm going to grant you your wish that one of those seven planets does have life, does even have astronomers, and they're looking back at our solar system and all our neighbourhood, and we know that there is life on this planet. That's why I think it might be interesting, the pale blue dot. Presumably, if you're on TRAPPIST-4 or whatever it is, looking this way, that pale blue dot is, well, is it impossible to see or just very hard?
4: So they would be able to see it. And I think that's why we're motivated in our search. So Earth has a global biosphere, and we have an atmosphere and life, microbial life, plant life, humans, animals. We're interacting with our atmosphere in big ways. And so we leave a fingerprint on our atmosphere, and an astronomer, an alien astronomer looking at us, would be able to see that our atmosphere is not easily produced from geology or physics alone, that something's driving it out of equilibrium. And that's what we would attribute to life.
5: So it's not like they would see, as you do, let's say, from the space station, you know, the greenness of trees, for example, or the blueness of the ocean. Because I presume all of that is sort of compressed down to a single point of light almost.
4: It is, but they can maybe see the vegetation red edge, which is an increase in reflectivity due to vegetation. So there actually are signs of vegetation that one might be able to see from afar.
5: So it's the quality of the light that's the important thing here.
4: Yes, and just being able to try to disentangle it from what non-living processes can do. You know, are there other surfaces and other minerals and other rocks and things that could make that same signal? Or are there other ways to get oxygen and methane and in the atmosphere? You know, what's been in the news has been a potential detection of dimethyl sulfide on a distant world. Well, there's other ways to get dimethyl sulfide. We've seen it in comets.
5: And essentially, this is what you're doing. In a sense, I'm talking about aliens looking at us here on Earth. But this is essentially what you're doing when you scan some of these 6,000 planets.
4: Absolutely. That's what we're looking for. So we're not looking for things that are, you know, under a subsurface ocean that we can't really see a big imprint in the atmosphere. We need to see a large global biosphere that's leaving a huge imprint in the atmosphere.
5: I mean, again, the other thing is that this is different, it seems to me. Microbial life you're talking about, as opposed to intelligent life. And of course, there's vastness between, you know, there could be planets with, shall we say, dinosaurs, which would be more than microbes. And I presume that there would be no way of knowing that there was anything more evolved than microbes.
4: Yeah, it's actually really hard. The biggest imprints in our atmosphere are microbial life. So, you know, even though we humans do alter the atmosphere, and, you know, via pollution, chlorofluorocarbons, for example, are a pollutant that would be a technosignature. In general, those technosignatures, those molecules that are just attributed to technology, are harder to detect than the main microbial outgassings from, you know, single-celled organisms. Of course, if you see signs of microbial life, then you'll be tuning a lot of your radio telescopes and other things on that system to see if we can pick up signs of intelligence. So I think it would help us target where we're looking for these more intelligent signals.
5: I talk a lot about the James Webb Space Telescope, which seems to have been a pretty big deal in terms of looking at these exoplanets. But is it good enough on its own to say, oh yeah, we have found something with life?
4: No, I mean, yes and no. So James Webb, it's right at the limit of its detection capabilities to be able to detect biosignatures. And so it's only going to be able to look at a handful of Earth-like habitable planets. And the data it's going to be very noisy. And we're going to argue about it because it's right at the limit of what James Webb can do. So what's exciting about James Webb, it's the first time in human history we have a telescope that can even begin to look at these things. On the other hand, it's not the best telescope we can envision. I'm on a telescope team here in Europe called the LIFE mission. That's the Large Interferometer for Exoplanets. And then NASA has one called the Habitable Worlds Observatory, HWO. And these two telescopes won't probably launch until the 2040s, but those two will be the telescopes that could make the detection.
5: I have to say, LIFE is absolutely the best name for a telescope.
4: I know.
5: Looking for LIFE. was it your name? I mean,
4: No, Sasha Quantz, who is the PI at ETH Zurich, came up. It is low-hanging fruit, though. It is an excellent name.
5: And it means, again...
4: Large Interferometer for Exoplanets. And what LIFE is, it's four Hubble-sized telescopes flying in formation and doing something called nulling interferometry, where you basically use the destructive and constructive interference patterns of light to null out the star and directly get light from the planet.
5: So this is really interesting. So this is basically an optical technique where you can erase the bright light that's coming from the star, which is, in a sense, the most difficult bit to work with.
4: Yes.
5: But still actually see the light from the planet, which might be one side or the other the star.
4: Exactly.
5: For a moment.
4: Yeah. And then we're looking in the infrared, not the visible, and so there's just more molecules there.
5: The very fact that these kinds of alien conversations are so sticky does suggest to me that even if your LIFE telescope doesn't come up with anything, we're not going to stop looking, are we?
4: No, I don't think so. It's part of the human quest. And, you know, we want to know. We want to know if we're alone. We want to know what else is out there. And, you know, astronomy advances by one major telescope at a time. And even if we don't find signs of life, we'll find other cool stuff. These will just be much more powerful telescopes that will do a lot of interesting science. And so... you know, whatever we find will be interesting. Of course, I'm hoping we'll find signs of life before I die. It's why I got into astronomy. It's what I'm most excited about. But whatever we find will be interesting. And honestly, if we don't find anything, that's also very interesting and maybe a little terrifying.
5: Well, Sarah, that's been absolutely fascinating. Thank you so much for joining Big Picture Science.
4: Thank you for having me.
0: Sarah Ruckheimer is an astrophysicist at the University of Edinburgh and the author of Searching for Extraterrestrial Life.
1: Well, Seth, this brings us to the big picture perspective about the quality of the evidence that we have that aliens are among us. And this is an issue that you do take seriously, the subject of UFOs and UAPs, as an astronomer who does hunt for evidence of real aliens, of intelligent aliens.
0: Okay, well, Molly, first I want to say that I do take this subject very seriously because, just about every day I get a phone call or an email from somebody claiming that they know that the aliens are here. That would be astoundingly interesting if true. You'd have scientists around the world working on it. Now, I'm an astronomer with the SETI Institute. I would love to find these aliens, but we don't have good evidence. Frankly, we don't. It's not something our government could cover up either.
1: Can you say something more about that? Why couldn't our government cover up decades of evidence about alien visitation?
0: For them to do that, they would have to have control of the discovery, which is to say, suppose, you know, you find a crashed spaceship in New Mexico or something. You could say the government could control that. But, you know, do the aliens only want to visit New Mexico? I mean, presumably they've, you know, maybe crash landed or at least made their presence known to people in other countries around the world, and they're not going to keep it quiet, not all of them. So I just find it an untenable proposition that, you know, the aliens are not only out there, they're here. And governments are covering that fact up.
1: Seth, at the beginning of the show, we said that the history of belief that UFOs are aliens is important to understanding the role that wanting to believe has played in this whole cultural phenomena. So when there are unexplained things in the sky and there isn't enough information to determine what they are, then the default category is aliens.
0: Indeed, that's the go-to explanation. But the fact that it is the consequence of all these fictional stories, movies, books, whatever, about aliens, about aliens visiting. We have, I think, a hardwired interest in, you know, other beings that are intelligent that might exist. And in particular, if they were to come to our planet, that would be, you know, not only interesting, but maybe also threatening. So the interest is there. The movies are there. The only thing that seems to be missing are the aliens.
1: While we are not skeptical about the evidence regarding the talents of senior producer Gary Niederhoff, assistant producers Shannon Rose Geary and Brian Edwards, and contributors Sikhan Akpan and Roland Pease. I am the executive producer of Big Picture Science, Molly Bentley.
0: I'm SETI Institute astronomer Seth Shostak. Also a big thanks to our listeners and our Patreon supporters.
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0: together.
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2: 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In today's talk, we'll take a look at what? Hearing and hearing loss. What is hearing exactly? How does it work? And what can we do if it starts to change or even fail? Hearing involves a tiny, exquisite mechanism that collects invisible sound waves in the air and transmits them to your brain, where they become messages with meaning, often beautiful meaning. It is mechanical, meaning it involves physical parts of the body, as well as neurologic, involving the nervous system and brain. The outer ear that you see captures sound waves and funnels them into the ear canal, where they cause vibrations on the thin membrane of the eardrum. Vibrations there are transmitted to three tiny bones in the middle ear, which in turn stimulate the inner ear cells, upwards of 25,000 of them. These specialized cells transform motion into signals that are sent to your brain via nerves. Your brain interprets these signals as sound and assigns meaning to them, such as the sound of the voice of a friend, or music, or the natural creaks and trills of nature, ultimately helping us make sense of the world. Pretty complex for a sound system less than 4 centimeters long. It's pretty rugged, too, withstanding the jarring results of the booms of machines and airplanes, even direct trauma. Still, the effects of repeat exposure to very loud sounds or of aging are well known to impair this system's integrity and balance, leading to hearing loss. When your hearing is compromised, it may be difficult to understand speech or to make sense of the limited sounds you do hear. And that can reduce your ability to interact in the world and negatively affect your mental health, too. People who lose their normal hearing are at risk for depression and even dementia, as their ability to retrieve memories or to concentrate diminish. There are two types of hearing loss. The first is conductive or physical, something blocking your hearing like earwax or trapped water, or degradation of the bones of hearing from repeated infection or a ruptured eardrum. The second is sensorineural, or damage involving the inner ear, the nerves or specialized hearing cells, which don't function properly. Of course, these can occur simultaneously as well. The breakdown of those sensitive inner ear cells occurs with aging or repeated exposure to loud noise, machine noise at work like in farming or construction, repeat blasts like gunshots or explosions, or excessive exposures from snowmobiling, motorcycling, even loud music are examples. Decibels matter. A decibel is a measure of loudness. The CDC notes levels of sound greater than 70 decibels can harm the ear over time. What's 70 decibels? Normal speech is about 60 decibels. Dishwashers, washing machines come in around 70 decibels. Vacuums, hair dryers, coffee grinders clock in higher, not to mention leaf blowers and lawn mowers. Occasional exposure to high decibels is okay. It's the exposure over time that hurts. 8 hours of exposure to louder sounds can cause permanent damage. When you lose hearing, you will not get it back. Hearing loss can lead to annoying ringing or buzzing in the ear, known as tinnitus, which can't be resolved since the damage has already occurred. So what can you do? Protect your ears. Consider noise-canceling headsets if you must be exposed to loud sounds routinely, like power tools. Of course, heredity and some medicines are culprits as well. So if you're missing conversations or sounds seem muffled, that's where a visit to your doctor comes in handy. And that's your Health Kit tip for today. Hearing loss can occur to any of us, regardless of noise exposure or age. A check with your doctor and a hearing test can save you the loss of this important connection with your environment and others in your life. From the KXRW and X-Ray FM studios, I'm Dr. Hoffman. See you next time.
0: Back when I was a young boy growing up on Long Island, I used to listen to Alan Freed on the radio. Alan Freed was one of the original rock and roll disc jockeys, and I used to think, boy, that's the place to be, playing records on the radio. You get rich and famous and play your favorite songs, just like a lot of things, as Mellencamp says, those old crazy dreams just kind of came and went. But if I had lived that dream, this is a song I would have been playing for sure.

0: And by the way, if somebody out there's got one of those rich and famous contracts, I'm available now.
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Welcome to Nutmeg Junction. I'm J. Timothy Quirk. We have one main story to share on our trolley ride of imagination. It is a return to the world of cosmic ventures, whom fortune favors, part one, starring Amanda Yount, A.J. Lin, Jason Kulas, Kurt Boucher, with Matt Griffiths, David Robinson, and Jerry Crystal. 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And now, Cosmic Ventures.

0: What's the status, Sarval?
1: If you wanted to know that, Clark, you should have joined us in the strategy meeting.
0: I would have joined the meeting if I knew about it.
1: You were

0: He's not programmed for sarcasm. How reliable is the chart, Kuiper?
1: I traded Bunthru meat for it.
2: So reliable.
0: Well, if we expect to trade for needed supplies, we should get out of here as soon as possible.
1: The chart indicates there's an anomaly that serves as a portal to civilizations at the far end of the sector. If we're reading it correctly, the anomaly is a fold in the fabric of space. What would take years to travel that distance would only take hours through the fold.
0: Some kind of shortcut? A wormhole?
3: Captain Clark, it would be wise to advise you there is no known evidence to support the theory that such a construct, artificial or otherwise, operates in that manner as described. Projections indicate the gravity would crush any ship that attempted to enter it.
0: Jeeves, are you programmed to know everything?
3: No, sir, but I have the capacity to record and preserve.
0: All right. It's worth checking out this bypass. Chart a course for the wormhole!
1: Great idea, Clark. I don't know, the kind of idea that would have come up at a strategy meeting?
2: Kuiper's already taken us there. Approaching the coordinates 275.413. The wormhole should be ahead.
1: Decreasing speed? Scanners are indicating something's up ahead. Two somethings.
2: On screen.
0: What's going on? What am I seeing?
2: Two vessels. The large vessel appears to be a Juggernaut military class. The other seems to be a small freighter.
1: The freighter's trying to make its way to the wormhole.
0: The Juggernaut has other ideas. Let's not get involved.
2: Incoming communication from the freighter, audio only, engaging the translation matrix. Playing now.
4: This is Sunak of the Gilm. Help me, please! Help me! My ship is being attacked. Ship is damaged. Running out of time, please!
1: We should respond.
0: Silence is a response.
2: Receiving transmission from the Juggernaut. Translation matrix activated. Visual and audio engaged. On screen.
5: Our senses indicate the Rogue has contacted your ship. Do not engage in any way. Any activity will be considered a hostile act of war and will be met with severe force.
0: We are representatives of the Tsardistan conglomerate from the galaxy in Alpha 2. We bring greetings from Tsarina Dread. What is your designation? What may we call you?
5: You have been warned.
1: So, not interested in answering the question.
0: Silence is still the best response moving forward.
1: Clark, the small freighter is turning towards us. I think they want to put us between them and the Juggernaut.
0: A good thing we have the galaxy's best pilot. Kuiper, can you keep the freighter away from us?
2: The Juggernaut's not waiting. They're firing.
0: Raise the EBS!
1: Brace for impact!
0: Was that it?
3: The Cosmic Venture's energy barrier system absorbed the attack.
2: I engaged the EBS system as soon as I saw the two ships come on screen.
1: There is no damage.
0: So the Juggernaut can't hurt us?
3: Not necessarily, Captain Clark. We can only determine that their first attempt was unsuccessful. We do not know what other weapons are at their disposal.
0: The new Quanta Cannons we negotiated from the Halana. Jeeves, tell me you've updated the Venture with them.
3: Three Quanta Cannons have been attached, one to the bow, to the stern, and to the center of the hull. They are operational, but have not been tested.
2: This is not the time to test them.
0: I disagree. We have been fired upon.
1: Well, they fired upon the freighter, and we were in the way. But I agree, a measured response is warranted.
0: Open communications with the Juggernaut.
2: They're not accepting the message.
0: Record it and send it.
2: Recording on.
0: Unidentified vessel. This is Captain Clark of the Cosmic Ventures. You have fired upon a ship under the protection of the Tsardistan conglomerate. As an indicator of mercy, you will be given one chance to vacate this area immediately. Failure to do so will result in severe consequences. You have been warned.
2: They're firing.
0: On us?
1: Evasive maneuver.
2: They've struck the freighter. Sunak of the Gilm is sending another transmission.
4: My ship is disabled. The environmental controls are failing. Please, help!
0: Did the Juggernaut shoot at us again?
3: The Juggernaut struck their intended target.
0: We still had to move out of the way. I don't like bullies. If the Juggernaut is not interested in peaceful resolution, let's brush them back a bit. Jeeves, engage the center Quanta Cannon.
1: A measured and proportionate response, Clark.
0: Agreed. Jeeves, just a shot across their bow. Let them know we mean business.

0: Weapon engaged. Captain, as a reminder, these weapons have not been tested.
1: I'm aware of that. Fire.
0: Firing.
2: The Juggernaut is completely destroyed.
1: Any survivors?
3: Not on board the Juggernaut.
2: The freighter is sending a communication.
4: Thank you, friend. You have saved me and my ship. As my ship is now stranded, it is only a matter of time before another Marsul will find us. Will you take my ship on board so I can tend to my repairs?
1: I'm not sure that's our responsibility. Kuiper, what do you think?
3: If Sunik was heading for the wormhole, he might know the Venture can travel through it without getting crushed.
2: He also might know what's on the other side of the wormhole.
1: Sunik of the Guild, we agree to your request. Prepare for onboarding. Okay, how do we bring their ship on board if they can't maneuver into the bay?
3: I could move the Venture into the path of the freighter, but we don't want to damage the inside of the bay. We'd have to use the cranes. Jeeves, think you could secure the freighter?
0: With a degree of certainty to a factor of 97.4%.
1: I like those odds. Let's get the ship on board and we'll meet this Sunik of the Guild.
0: May I present Sunik of the Guild? Sunik, this is Captain Clark, Kuiper Boost, and Sarvel.
4: I'm grateful to you all. You have saved my life. I can never repay you.
1: That's not necessarily true, but we'll leave that for the moment.
3: Are you in need of nourishment? Food? And drink?
4: Thank you, but what I require for my sustenance is on board my ship. The sooner I repair it, the sooner I can feed.
2: Please have a seat, Sunik.
4: Thank you, Sarvel.
2: Can you tell us why you were being attacked?
4: You do not know of the Marsul? Of the Guild?
3: Well, we're new to these parts. We're from the Alpha Sector.
4: I'm sorry, Kuiper. I'm unfamiliar with worlds beyond the realm. We don't use terms like Alpha Sector, just as you do not know the history of the Marsul and the Guild. All you need to know is that the Marsul will return, and when they do, you must be prepared for battle. Marsuls hate the Guild, but since you destroyed their ship, they will hate you even more.
1: We're used to that.
2: Where are they coming from? The star chart we're working from has no planets in this sector. Jeeves, can you show our guests the chart?
4: That is the Guild Tunnel?
3: You mean the wormhole? Is that what you call it? The Guild Tunnel?
4: It is the portal to our homeworld. Your star chart is not complete. It is missing much, including the world of the Marsul. It should be there, within the nebula that is also not on your chart.
2: That's what you get when you trade with Bunthu meat.
1: We still got the better of the bargain. Sunik, can you update the chart?
4: Yes, but time is of the essence. It would be best if I began repairs on my ship. I hope I can repair it in time.
3: You'll have better odds if you have help.
4: Thank you, Kuiper. And thank you all. I'm in your debt.
3: I'll see what I can find out about how his ship can go through the Guild Tunnel.
2: Sunik was handsome.
1: I didn't notice.
2: Kuiper did.
1: Jeeves, go down to the bay with them and find out everything you can.
0: Can you define parameters? What exactly do you mean by everything?
1: By everything, I mean everything Sunik doesn't want us to know. That is your new primary mission.
3: You have an extraordinary ship, Sunik.
4: I could say the same about yours, Kuiper.
3: There are no rivets, bolts, paneling. The freighter is smooth. It's an entire construction. I don't recognize this material.
4: The Therastium form was bonded through cold fusion in space.
3: Therastium?
4: Mined on my planet. It's lightweight, but incredibly strong. I keep Therastium in the freighter in case I have to commandeer a different ship to get back home. I do not have enough supply to cover the Venture, however.
3: Maybe not for the Venture, but the Comet Rider is a personal transport vessel. That's similar to the size of your freighter.
4: Does it have the weapons you use to fire upon the Marsul?
3: Not yet, but it might be retrofitted if given time.
4: Time is a luxury we cannot afford. It is doubtful there's time to coat your Comet Rider and fit it with weapons.
0: Kuiper Boost, I must advise you that the Therastium may explain why the freighter can pass through the anomaly, but the same element may also explain why their ship is susceptible to the Marsul's energy weapons.
4: The Marsuls have calibrated their weapons specifically to target the Therastium.
3: Why do they hate the Giln so much?
4: The Giln are who we are, and the Marsuls hate us for existing.
3: That must be terrible for you.
4: We do what we must to survive. We've always done that. We have a simple hunter-gatherer society.
0: I'm receiving a reading of extreme temperatures emanating from the aft section of the freighter. Can I assume it is the cargo hold?
4: I'll focus on everything internal to the ship. Thank you, Jeeves.
0: If we cannot assist you inside your vessel, I am not sure we can assist you outside of it.
4: Yes. Well, I can enjoy your company, at least.
0: I fail to see how we can be of company if you are inside your vessel and we are outside.
4: Well, not everyone has to be here. Jeeves.
0: I fail to see how...
3: Jeeves, I have this. Why don't you check with Sarvel to see if she's made any progress on the Giln tunnel?
0: You wish me to leave?
4: Yes.
3: Yes, Jeeves.
0: My primary instruction is to remain here. However, I choose to report to Sarvel and inquire as to the progress with the anomaly.
2: I've updated the Marsul homeworld based on Sunak's approximation. If the location is correct, assuming the Marsul's destruction was communicated to their homeworld, we should expect them within 12 quanta units.
1: Not a lot of time. I'm going to load more warheads into the quanta cannon.
2: Clark, I would like to communicate something to you.
1: Fire away.
2: That's just it. How you fired away. We didn't need to fire at the Marsuls. Now we have an enemy.
1: They fired at us first.
2: They fired at Sunak. We were just in the way.
1: If there's one thing I've learned from the Tsardistan, it's to always show strength.
2: There are different ways to show strength, and different ideas as to what strength really is.
1: Point noted. I appreciate the feedback, Sarval. How come you didn't use sarcasm to get your point across?
2: There is a minimum requirement of intelligence required to understand sarcasm, and I wanted to make sure I was understood.
1: Jeeves, I told you to keep an eye on Sunak.
0: I was told by both Kuiper and Sunak to get lost in so many words, sir.
1: I don't blame them, really.
0: It has come to my attention that their ships are coated with an element called Therastium. There is enough Therastium on board the freighter to coat the Comet Rider.
1: Yes, but we have the Venture. What are we supposed to do? Park it?
0: I am not advising a course of action, sir, just providing information as requested.
2: When the Marsuls get here, it would be good to have an escape route.
1: I'm not leaving the ship. For what we do, we need a ship like the Venture. Otherwise, what's the point of being out here?
2: There's no point in being destroyed for the sake of a ship when we can always find another ship if we survive.
1: True. Jeeves, follow Sarval's recommendation and coat the Comet Rider with a Therastium. But remember, your primary mission is to obtain any information you can about our visitor. Find out what he knows. Find out what we need to know.
0: Yes, sir. Are you assigning me the task to have me get lost as well?
1: No, Jeeves. If and when I want you to get lost, what I say won't be that nice.
2: And sometimes it would just be said with hand gestures.
0: In that case, I will accept the assignment.
3: Why don't you start it up again, Sunak? See if it'll run?
4: I think the repairs we made succeeded.
3: If you let me inside the ship, I would know for certain.
4: You could have pulled a weapon on me at any time and forced your way in. With my ship in your bay, I'm at your mercy.
3: We don't do that here.
4: I value your trust. It is an element more valuable than even Therastium.
3: I wouldn't use the term trust.
4: You don't trust me?
3: Should I?
4: I hope so. You know, you take the Comet Rider, I can show you my world. You would love the rainforest of Loreon.
3: How would you know that I'd love that?
4: Because it's magical. Because I love it. Because it will be all the more magical if you were there with me.
3: Jeeves said he finished coding the Comet Rider. I'd like to double check the specs with him. I don't see him now. Do you?
4: Maybe he knows we'd like to be alone.
3: But why would we like to be alone?
4: Because of this.

0: Attention, this is not a drill. The Marsouls have returned.
1: And they're coming in hot.
2: My freighter is repaired. I will take it through the Gilm Bridge. Tell your captain thank you. And I will thank you, Kuiper, when we both stand on the cliffs of the rainforest of Orion.
3: How many ships?
1: Three. Where's Jeeves?
3: I don't know, but I'll check the comet radar. Something tells me Sunik is gonna need to get cover to get through in the Gilm Bridge.
0: Kuiper, that wasn't a part of any strategy meeting. Kuiper!

0: We could really use the galaxy's best pilot right now.
1: She's in the Comet Rider. I can't get a fix on Jeeves.
0: Half the crew isn't here.
1: Yeah, next strategy meeting we'll bring that up. The freighter has left our bay. It's heading towards the wormhole.
0: Three juggernauts aren't going to like that. Any ideas on how to stall them?
1: Communicate. With strength.
0: Weapons locked and targeted. Let's get their attention. Send a transmission. This is Captain Clark of the Tsardistan conglomerate. The Marsouls attacked my ship and paid the price. Scan the debris field you're approaching and know what I say is true. You will stand down or you will meet the same fate. You have been warned. Cut it.
1: Two of the juggernauts have broken off. They're in pursuit of the freighter.
2: Not if I can help it.
0: Kuiper, the Comet Rider is coated with a Therastium. Jeeves says that means the juggernaut's weapons can target you.
2: Good thing I can fly circles around them.
1: You don't need to prove the point, Kuiper. The freighter's almost to the opening of the bridge.
0: The juggernauts are firing. Jeeves, see if you can target... Never mind, he isn't here.

0: Internal log. In following my primary mission, I have entered the freighter to obtain information. Based on the movement of the vessel, it appears the freighter is en route. Statistically, I would surmise it is en route to Sunak's home planet through the anomaly which he calls the Gilm Bridge. The freighter is full. The temperature reading appears to be 30 units above freezing. There is a weapons closet, which is locked. The shelves that held the Therastium are empty. The cargo hold holds 12 rows of tubes, 10 tubes in each row. An energy source is connected to each one. Temperature indicates the contents are frozen. Frost is obscuring the contents from view. I will use a heat beam to warm it enough to identify what is inside.
1: Evasive! Evasive!
2: Oh, I'm no Kuiper Boost, but they missed us.
1: The one gunning for the Comet Rider. That's the one who needs to back off. Loading the Quanta Cannon. And firing!
2: Direct hit. The Juggernaut has minimal damage.
1: Minimal damage?
2: All it did was get their attention.
1: That's the best we have. Kuiper, can you get back to the Venture?
3: I don't think so. We'll try to follow Sunak through the Gilm Bridge.
2: Incoming from two Juggernauts.
1: Evasive!
2: Evasive to where? Extensive damage to the hull. They took out the cannon on the bilge.
1: They've locked on to us.
2: Incoming message. Translation activated. On screen.
4: This is Marzul Magistrate Guan, Captain Clark of the Saristan Conglomerate. You are ordered to surrender. Failure to comply will result in your destruction. You have been warned.
0: The window of the container is defrosting. Processing. Processing. It appears the cargo in the Sunak's freighter is a Marsul? It appears to be a Marsul. Each container must hold a Marsul. Processing. Processing. Processing.
2: Message coming in. On screen.
4: Time is up, Captain Clark. Surrender or die.

0: Cosmic Ventures will return next week in part two of For Whom Fortune Favors. And now, to conclude Nutmeg Junction's episode for today, we share some selections of Shakespeare's sonnets read by the cast of Nutmeg Junction. Please enjoy. First is Humphrey Ralston reciting Sonnet 18.
1: William Shakespeare's Sonnet number 18. Shall I compare thee to a summer's day? Thou art more lovely and more temperate. Rough winds do shake the darling buds of May, and summer's lease hath all too short a date. Sometime too hot the eye of heaven shines, and often is his gold complexion dimmed, and every fair from fair sometime declines, by chance or nature's changing course untrimmed. But thy eternal summer shall not fade, nor lose possession of that fair thou owest, nor shall death brag thou wanderest in his shade. When in eternal lines to time thou growest, so long as men can breathe or eyes can see, so long lives this, and this gives life to thee.
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2: This is Amy Petrucci reading Sonnet 104. To me, fair friend, you can never be old. For as you were when first your eye I eyed, such seems your beauty still. 3 winters cold have from the forest shook 3 summers' pride, 3 beauteous springs to yellow autumn turned. In process of the seasons have I seen 3 April perfumes in 3 hot Junes burned. Since first I saw you fresh, which yet are green, ah, yet doth beauty, like a dial hand, steal from his figure and no pace perceived. So your sweet hue, which methinks still doth stand, hath motion, and my eye may be deceived. For free of which, hear this, thou age unbred, ere you were born was beauty summer dead.
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7: Mm-hmm. Welcome to Book Waves. I'm Richard Walensky. In honor of Pride Month, we hear author Alan Hollinghurst recorded for Book Waves on October 18, 2005, while he was on tour for the paperback edition of his Booker Prize-winning novel, The Line of Beauty. Earlier novels include his breakthrough novel, The Swimming Pool Library, along with The Folding Star and The Spell. The Line of Beauty became an acclaimed television miniseries in 2006, starring Dan Stevens. Currently, it is only available streaming in England. I would have the chance again in 2011 to interview Alan Hollinghurst for his novel The Stranger's Child, which was longlisted for the Booker. His latest novel, The Sparshot Affair, was published in 2017. Line of Beauty as Swimming Pool Library takes place during the Thatcher years. It began pre-AIDS in the gay community and ended up after that started. And you were also working in a period of the ascendancy of the conservative government there, but also here in America. And today, even though the government there is Labor, I feel like we're in the ascendancy of a second conservative era.
8: No, I quite agree with you. I was very struck by that continuity when I was writing the book. Though I remembered it very vividly as a distinct kind of historical period, but a period in which the changes that happened, the changes in the nature of public life, are things we're still very much living with. I think Mrs. Thatcher meant her changes to be permanent.
7: It's odd from reading about events that took place 22 years ago in England and making that connection with America today, and it seems like a fairly strong connection.
8: Mm, well, I'm glad you think that. When the book was first shown to American publishers a couple of years ago, they said, no American will understand this book, it's too remote, Britain in the 1980s, which I found both unlikely and dispiriting.
7: I was talking not long ago with an author, Nicholas Evans, a British author who writes about Montana.
8: Yes.
7: Partially about Montana, but about America. And he said one of the differences that he found between writing about Britain and America is that despite the fact that class is very much alive in America, which no one admits to, when you begin examining British life, you can't escape class. Would you say that's true?
8: I think it is true, really. I think it changes the whole time. And I think the sense of class was changing during these years of the 80s quite a lot. And it's something which I suppose is reflected in the book. Certainly Mrs. Thatcher herself sort of moved away from the old sort of conservative gentry. I mean, what she liked was entrepreneurial types who made their own money, and there was a big shift in the sort of the class base of power during that period, I think. And young Nick, the protagonist of the novelist, who's sort of been brought up with all kinds of class anxieties of his own, is sort of trying to negotiate his way through this changing, if you can have a changing minefield of class distinctions.
7: From the outside, even though the book is all from Nick's point of view, he's kind of a gold digger. But from the inside, he doesn't feel that way and doesn't see that.
8: That's right, yes. And I don't think his primary interests are sort of financial. It's almost something that happens to him. I mean, he's by design a rather passive sort of character on whom the sort of the forces of the age play, as it were, and shape him and corrupt him in a way, I suppose.
7: This is the same era, 1983, same time frame as your first novel, which was actually written during that period. Was it merely the comparison between today's England that brought you to go back those 20 years, or did it have something to do with feeling as if maybe you had never really fully dealt with AIDS, or what was it?
8: Much more the latter, yes. The sort of similarities with the present situation were something which struck me as I was writing the book. But yeah, as you say, my first book, The Swimming Pool Library, takes place in the present day of the book. It looks back repeatedly to earlier times in the 20th century, but the present day of the book is 1983. And I was writing the book through those middle years of the 80s when this new book is set, which, of course, were years in which the world I was writing about was being changed radically. And I remember toying at the time with making those changes apparent in the Swimming Pool Library, but in the end I just decided to leave it isolated in what had become, I couldn't have known this was going to be the case when I started writing it, but what had become a sort of historic moment. And then I went on, and my second and third books had more or less contemporary settings in the 1990s. I think I didn't see a way to write about AIDS to my own satisfaction during the time that it was happening. And perhaps I needed to be able to write about it as a a known historical fact, rather than writing, as it were, in protest or to inform or to bewail, which was a lot of what happened, you know, with fiction, which actually emerged directly out of the AIDS crisis. I think that's sort of not the kind of book I tend to write anyway. I think I've just always resisted the idea of being told what to write about, or resisted if I'm aware of there being any expectation on me to write a particular kind of thing, it almost determines me to do something else. And my books sort of come to me in quite personal and to me actually slightly mysterious ways. And although I've always written about gay life, I've sort of never felt that I was a sort of mouthpiece for gay people or gay concerns. I just wanted to write about my own preoccupations and to solve the kind of artistic problems that I've set myself. That's another reason why I didn't do it at the time. And there was a certain preachiness, a certain obviousness, a certain shrillness. I mean, perfectly understandable because of the extremity of the conditions at the time.
7: Alan Hollinghurst, your books deal more with the capacity of money to give instant access to pleasure and the way sexual and artistic aesthetics are intertwined. And that is even by the title of the book, The Line of Beauty.
8: Yes, I think that probably is true, that I've always written about desire, yearnings, often ultimately unfulfillable yearnings. And that probably is the most recurrent sort of thread in what I've done, I guess. And certainly, perhaps because I tend to have a rather aestheticized sort of view of life myself, I think I've tended to create protagonists or narrators whose sort of aesthetic and sexual feelings are very closely related. I mean, it was partly to address this question that I wrote The Line of Beauty, to sort of to see what happens if you follow the aesthetic line to the detriment of other lines that you could follow. That Nick is someone very much guided, excessively guided by his aesthetic sense, his desire for sensation of various kinds.
7: The book is also one of the most realistic portrayals of what the cocaine era was like in the 80s. Very casual, very excessive, and happening around people who probably publicly condemned it.
8: Yes, well, that still happens now, of course, where we're having orgies of hypocritical journalism about prominent people taking or not having taken cocaine. It just sort of doesn't go away as a source of gossip, speculation, scandal. But it did seem to me to be the symptomatic drug of this period of boom and a sort of acceleration of greed, egomania, that sort of unrealistic self-inflation that seems to afflict people when they get onto coke. Of course, the sense of suddenly enlarged, enhanced possibilities and everything, but the horrible sort of undertow of it, which of course we see affecting one of the characters in this book in particular.
7: It seems almost as if cocaine is a metaphor for the whole 80s experience then. A high and an optimism that's fake, followed by a very real crash.
8: That's how it seemed to me, yeah.
7: Alan Hollinghurst, let's talk a little about Thatcher's England. Thatcher came before Reagan, right?
8: She first came to power in 1979.
7: And it was all a reaction to the malaise of the 70s, which followed the fact that all the optimism of the 60s didn't work?
8: Possibly. I'm not a social historian. I mean, certainly there were a lot of problems to be sorted out when Mrs. Thatcher came to power, particularly industrial unrest, the stranglehold that the unions had over public life. She had a strong agenda, didn't she? It was sort of shocking, but in the nature of shocks, of course, welcomed by a lot of people. A lot of people found it exhilarating. Her slightly masochistic thing in the British temperament, you know, about the stern nanny giving them a dose of medicine, which was unpleasant, but was good for them.
7: What was the business about everybody saying how beautiful she looked? What was that about? There's a sequence at a dance, and everybody is remarking about how beautiful this woman is, and I kept thinking, no. Did that go on at that time?
8: I think it certainly did. She famously surrounded herself entirely with men in her cabinets. I think in her three administrations, she only once, and for a brief period, had a female cabinet minister. Otherwise, they were entirely made up of men. And to what extent she deliberately, sort of tactically exploited her sexuality, I don't know. But certainly if you read memoirs by people, I mean, Alan Clark, who was an ambitious, in the end rather unsuccessful, wealthy Tory aspirant, fixated on Thatcher as a leader and as a person, the Führer principle kind of blazing out of her blue eyes, which sort of turns him to jelly. And very funny things in his journals when he's looking at her from behind when she's making a speech in the House of Commons and getting rather carried away by her curves. I mean, it is very hard for us to understand, but it was clearly real, you know. What was it Mitterrand said about her having the eyes of Caligula and the lips of Marilyn Monroe? there was this nexus of sort of power and sex. I exploit it for comic effect in the book, but it obviously it was obviously real and serious enough for those who kind of were under her sway.
9: Let's talk about some of the characters, because they're both individuals and they're also emblematic of the time and the culture. Gerald Feddins is the conservative MP, the Tory MP, that our protagonist Nick Guest, who's a 20-year-old out of Oxford, comes to stay with because he's, quote, best friends with Toby, a relationship which you never do go into in the book. You kind of avoid that one.
8: Well, I think it's clear, yes, Nick has had a great crush on Toby at Oxford, which has never been declared, because Nick himself has only really come out in his last term at Oxford, perhaps, and he's sort of wormed his way into Toby's affections. And Toby, who is, I think he's rather a nice person, really, a simple-hearted sort of person. He's rather pleased to have this clever young friend. Yes, I suppose I was interested in that thing of someone falling for someone they can't have and then making do by falling in love with their whole family as well, wanting to be in a world which is sort of coloured by having this person in it. And so it is about the relationship of an individual, an outsider, to a family, about the odd status of the guest, the long-term guest in a family group.
9: Which is the name there.
8: Yeah. Well, I'm sorry about that.
9: Well, Gerald Feddins is the MP. When you're working on it, okay, I mean, I'm trying to get the sense of the hypocrisy inherent in someone who would be pretty upfront about taking in a gay kid. I mean, they all pretty much know that Nick is gay. There's nothing hidden there. Yet he's part of this right-wing establishment.
8: Yes. I think it was supposed to be a typical of that particular kind of tolerance, which I suppose isn't only British. You know, they're absolutely, as Catherine, the daughter, says at some point, they're absolutely fine about it as long as it's never mentioned. So that it's, yes, it's something that they know about. And they are quite... I didn't want the Feddins and Gerald in particular to be sort of stereotypical monsters. I mean, he is a person of some charm, and actually they're very nice to Nick, you know, and he goes there for a few months and ends up staying with them for 4 years. They rub along together really quite...
9: But they adopt him.
8: Yeah, they sort of do. They rub along together quite well. But I think it seems to be very, very true to life that such natural, friendly feeling can coexist with espousing kind of dogma, which is completely at odds with it.
9: There's also another character named Wadi. He's of Lebanese descent, but he's more British upper class than the members of the British upper class because he's wealthy. Had you encountered people like that or like his family?
8: Not exactly, but yeah, it was sort of a type that I had come across at Oxford a bit. Nick's life is crossed by lives of people who have all been sort of outsiders of one kind or another. I mean, his first affair is with this young black man, British Jamaican, Rachel Feddins' family is the Kesslers, so this sort of rich Jewish banking family who come to Britain in the mid-19th century and sort of themselves been sort of assumed into the aristocracy. And Wani, his father is a Lebanese supermarket tycoon who towards the end of the book himself becomes a lord as well. So you see the same sort of patterns going on. One is, in a way, a rather sort of synthetic, a created sort of character. I mean, he's the son of a Lebanese shop owner who's been sent to a very posh private school and turned into an English gentleman. And he has this sort of veneer of polish and kind of disdain, which comes with having both money and a good deal of personal insecurity.
7: In honor of Pride Month, you're listening to an interview with Alan Hollinghurst, whose novel The Line of Beauty won the Booker Prize in 2004. The interview was recorded in 2005. I'm Rich Walensky on Bookwaves.
9: You take us 3 years later and then 1 year after that, so there's three segments to the book. There's very little explaining about the changes that are wrought between those years. And you did that deliberately. Why?
8: It seemed to me it would just be an interesting way of dramatizing those changes to embed the reader in the slowly unfolding story at the beginning of the book, and then to show the extent and nature of the change just by cutting first. That I hope the reader is all at sea at the beginning of the second part of the book and doesn't have the reference points to the characters in the first half of the book. And 3 years in a young man's life is actually quite a long time, and I wanted a certain obliviousness of his recent past to be part of Nick's character. And the reader, I hope, still wants to know what's happened to Leo. And of course, in the end, does find out. It's also just a way of controlling the material. And if I'd gone into everything that had happened in the intervening 3 years, the book would have been 1,000 pages long.
9: Well, that brings up the story of how do you create? Do you work from an outline?
8: I sort of build up the world of the book very slowly at first. And usually books start for me with images and atmospheres and perhaps a notion of a relationship between two people. And they rarely start with a sort of a clear mastering narrative idea. The narrative is sort of generated by the details of the world that I build up, which is rather hard work and back-to-front way of doing it in a sense, but that's how it is anyway. And I accumulate notes, and I don't like to actually start writing the first chapter until I've got a pretty clear sense of the architecture of the whole book and where it's going to go. But having said that, all sorts of unexpected changes can happen in the course of writing.
9: What was the that first image or that first relationship from The Line of Beauty?
8: Well, certainly the house where a lot of the book takes place was a sort of early presence to me. And the idea that you might write about this difficult and painful period, not head-on and oppositionally, but in the rather the sort of slyer and, I thought, imaginatively more interesting way of getting someone inside that world. So there was a narrative proposition, I suppose, I gave myself before I had at all seen what the overall narrative shape was going to be. I sort of saw it was going to be told from the point of view of someone actually rather beguiled by this world of wealth and power without knowing anything about it.
9: Do you focus on the voice of the narrator or the voice of the story at all?
8: I'm not very self-conscious about, I mean, my first two books are written in the first person, and there it does take, I remember it's taking me longer to sort of establish the voice, because it has to be a sort of synthesized voice of an imaginary person who is telling you the story. If you're writing in the third person, that's not such a necessity, and I think I've been much less self-conscious about it in my third and fourth books, which are both written in the third person.
9: In The Line of Beauty, it's still all from one person's point of view. It's all from Nick.
8: Yeah. What I'd done in The Spell, my previous book, was to escape the prison of the first person. And the first person is wonderful in all sorts of ways, and it sort of licenses you to do things just by virtue of their having occurred to the narrator. But it's a great trap when you're faced with the problems of how to introduce material outside the experience of your narrator. And I sort of have devices, as you know, in my first book, with having him reading journals and documents and things. In The Spell, I had four principal characters, and it was written in the third person, but each successive chapter was seen from the point of view of a different character. And I think what I wanted to do with this book was to get the consistency of narrative interest of having everything seen through one character, but to keep it in the third. I did toy with writing it in the first person, but I felt I needed more detachment. There needed to be more things that I didn't know and didn't offer to the reader.
9: The Line of Beauty, in the end, all comes together. So it feels as if that, unbeknownst to the reader, who thinks he's just reading something that's meandering a little bit, suddenly it pulls together and you realize it was very tightly plotted from the start, or at least it seems as if it was. How intentional was that idea? It's rare to read a book where you don't know where it's going and then it hits you and you go, oh my God, that's the only place it could have gone.
8: Well, of course, I'm very gratified to hear you say that. Yeah, the book, the first two parts of the book both have quite a slow tempo, and the reader is sort of absorbed into the sort of social details of this complicated world. And a lot of the book is made up of the set pieces at parties, and I mean, the parties seem to be the appropriate kind of social gathering for this period. And the third part of the book, both shorter and brisker, and a lot of the narrative business of a kind which actually isn't the central interest of the book, I think. I mean, the things to do with political scandal and so forth. I mean, they're things which affect Nick, but they're not in themselves particularly surprising. And anybody who read the book, you know, as a study in the rise and fall of a politician wouldn't find it terribly surprising or satisfactory. The point is obviously how these things impact on the life and feelings and thoughts of the protagonist.
9: How do you think Nick's going to do after the book? He'll land on his feet, I would think.
8: Well, we just don't know, do we? We don't know about his health, of course, at the end of the book. I don't want to give too much away about it, of course. I realise I have a habit of doing this, of tying up various bits of plot business just before the end of the book, and then having, as it were, a sort of coda where all sorts of things are left undecided. And I hope that with the illusion of the sort of artificial world of the book sort of merging back into the sort of open-ended world of life.
9: Do you ever think about coming back to characters from earlier books in later books?
8: No, I don't. Perhaps it's just one thing about being such a slow writer, but after I spent 5 years or something with them, I've really, really enough. I mean, I'm sad to say goodbye to them, but not so sad that I want to bring them back. I do like each book to feel like a completely distinct project.
9: Alan Hollinghurst, this book won the Man Booker Prize. Those of us who've read Alan Hollinghurst, we're aware that this is a writer who should not be limited to a gay ghetto of writers. Did you find yourself feeling that way prior to the Man Booker?
8: I never have quite, no, partly because of this thing of sort of not writing ever to sort of meet a gay agenda, but simply from the start having wanted to write straightforwardly from a gay position. And I was lucky in that my first book was quite widely noticed and was read by a lot of people sort of outside of a narrow gay readership. There is a sort of gay literature which is written by gay people, published by a gay press, and has no ambitions to be read by anyone beyond a gay readership. But that's, I must say, I've always have been more ambitious than that. How one suffers from this, I don't know. I mean, my book, I think, has sold less well than any other Booker winner in the previous 8 years or something. Whether there is some residual kind of reluctance to read about gay things, it's very hard to assess this factor. It's an amazing thing about the Booker that it does so much to sales, and it does mean that I am now being read by people who would have decided not to read me before, or indeed who would never have heard of me.
9: You've said that from the start you've tried to write from the presumption of the gayness of the narrative person because you're gay. Is that pretty much just the way it is?
8: Straightforward as that, really, yes. There seemed to be so little that was written with that presumption, you know. It just seemed to me a really sort of urgent and interesting thing to do. The novelty of it, of course, I've completely lost any sense of now. I was aware of it when I was writing my first book. It's now just the way I write.
9: When you first started writing that way, was there any thought of self-censorship to try to make it more palatable?
8: Rather the opposite, actually. I mean, if anything. I mean, not that I was ever writing to shock, but it just seemed that writing about what was going on, what people more or less like me thought and felt, was really interesting and worthwhile. Really hadn't been done much in serious fiction in England, anyway. And that there was a wonderful, great big new subject here just waiting to be written about. Not written about sort of anthropologically by an outsider, but by someone who was sort of inside that world.
9: What did you do for the Times Literary Supplement for all those years?
8: When I first went there, I was in charge of the arts pages in the middle of the paper, which reviewed theatre and exhibitions and operas and so forth, which I did for about 2 years, I think. Then I became the deputy editor of the paper for about 6 years, which meant really sort of, as we're running the day-to-day life of the paper and editing it when the editor was away, reading every word of it every week, sometimes several times. And then my first book had come out and I'd sort of sold my second book, though I was only halfway through writing it, and I went part-time and I became the poetry editor. And then, almost exactly 10 years ago, I retired and decided I would see if I could hack it as a freelance writer. And it's been touch and go sometimes, but the last year has been a good one.
9: When you say it's been touch and go, it's because
8: writing novels takes me such a long time. The touch and go was a sort of a budgetary one, really. I just got very, very broke when I was writing this book. Happily, it paid off.
9: You also worked on something called New Writing 4 with A.S. Byatt. What was that?
8: That was part of a series of yearly anthologies which are published by the British Council, or sponsored by the British Council. And they invite submissions from a wide range of writers as well as sort of unknown writers. And 1 year I co-edited one with A.S. Byatt.
9: Have you started work on another book now?
8: One of the sort of side effects of having won this prize means that I've been talking about the last book a good deal. I mean, almost too much for me to be able to quite think clearly about the next one. I have got ideas for it. The world of the book is building up. I can't quite see it clearly enough yet to start writing it.
9: Well, during that period, do you kind of feel as if you need to be off on your own, taking long walks and just figuring the whole thing out? Or how does that
8: work? Yeah, it sort of goes by jumps. There are times when a new project is really getting going that everything seems to sort of funnel into it, and you see everything in terms of its reference to, its relevance to the idea. There are times when I feel imaginatively quite sort of closed, and there are other times when I feel sort of porous and suggestible.
9: Do you feel that in a period, now this is less true in England now, but it's certainly true in America, where we have threats from corporate conservatives, corporate right-wingers, and even greater threats from fundamentalist Christians, that the writer has any obligation on any level to deal with this? Or is it easier to just kind of drift into whatever world you're drifting in and hope it comes in subliminally?
8: I think so much depends on the temperament of the writer. No, of course, I think these things are I mean, writers will inevitably deal with these terribly serious questions. In Britain at the moment, living quite such a kind of gruesome political landscape, thank heavens. I know I would not be very successful. I mean, it's like we were talking about writing about AIDS earlier. You know, I know I'm not temperamentally the sort of writer who is going to be at his best confronting political questions of this kind, sort of head-on in fiction. I've always worked more sort of personally and obliquely.
9: But even saying that, Line of Beauty is a very political novel.
8: I suppose it is, yes. And it was sort of an irony about the swimming pool library that, although it was taking place in during the first Thatcher administration, and indeed the general election of 1983 takes place during the sort of historical trajectory of the book, but it goes completely unremarked by the narrator. You know, what does one mean by political? There's no political consciousness at all in the narrator of that novel, but perhaps by writing it in the way that I did at the time that I did, the book actually had a sort of political effect. You know, so I think you're right that these things can happen sort of almost unawares.
9: And Nick himself doesn't seem to have, he's got a little bit, I mean, he's aware of the hypocrisy of what's going on around him, and it's obvious he actually says he wouldn't vote for a conservative.
8: Yes, he's very sort of pliable, isn't he? And he's rather cowardly too, you know, he's not someone whom you often see standing up for his moral beliefs.
9: But that also brings up the idea of social satire, which is, on some level, what we really are talking about here, which is both political, social, and yet often not even conscious on the part of the writer. I mean, you're exaggerating a little bit, but you're not looking at this as saying, I'm writing a satire.
8: Absolutely not, no. And I was actually rather surprised when little capsule descriptions of the book started to appear around the time of the book, a shortlisting, I think, which was described as a satire of Thatcher's England, which I hadn't thought of it as being really. Of course, you know, it is in part a comic novel. A lot of it works through a comic depiction of the people in this world. But I wouldn't have said that it was
9: a satire.
8: In a satirical tradition. I would say it was in a sort of tradition of sort of social comedy, really.
9: This new BBC adaptation of Line of Beauty, have you seen the script for it or anything?
8: I have, yes. I've read successive drafts of it and commented on it and sort of been, you know, I don't have any power of veto or control, but I've been involved with it.
9: And how do you feel about it?
8: I'm extremely pleased with it, actually. I've been going on location a good deal over the last month, and my general feeling about it is very optimistic, actually. It's a sort of indescribable experience having something that you imagined on the page sort of turned into three-dimensional reality. The great thing about it is that, you know, all the young people in it, they are the age of the characters in the book, and they're just doing their first job out of drama school. Tim McInerney, I don't know if he's at all known here as playing Gerald. Alice Krieg, she's playing Rachel. She has that sort of quiet calmness, if we can give this away. I mean, when she finally turns nasty, it's going to be very scary indeed.
7: You've been listening to an interview with Alan Hollinghurst, recorded on October 18, 2005, while he was on tour for the paperback edition of his Booker Prize-winning novel, The Line of Beauty. I'm Richard Walensky on Bookwaves.
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Good evening, you are tuned to the Night Train Cocktail Lounge, riding the rails back into the past, kicking up the dust into the dusk, listening to sounds from back when. I'm your host, Brian Manley. Thank you for joining me again here in the lounge as we ride this track and see where it drops us off. Let me tell you what we've been listening to so far. We ended that with Baby Neil and the Smart Brothers doing Lorraine. Some Judas Priest in there from 1977 off the Sin After Sin album with Diamonds and Rust. Silvano Magano doing Anna, which is, I think, from a movie from the 50s called Anna that I remember being on an obsessive kick of trying to watch that movie a few years ago and not being able to find it anywhere, streaming or physical media. But if the riff to that song sounded familiar, it was because it was one of the samples used in the Avalanche's Frontier Psychiatry song. Flaming Groovies, a little trivia. Flaming Groovies in there with Dog Meat. We had Danny Ross doing Go Baby Go. And Arizona Drains started everything off with I'm Going Home on the Morning Train, recorded in the 20s. Again, this is the Night Train Cocktail Lounge. Transistors recommended. Yeah, let's get back into the lounge, see what's happening with some Celia Cruz and Tito Puente here on the Night Train Cocktail Lounge.

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1: It seemed incredible that the microscopic material that Space Master X-7 brought back to Earth from outer space could grow into this crawling, pulsating, thinking mass of protoplasmic evil.
2: As the specimens grow, their need for nourishment also increases because of its color dye. Call this organism blood rust.

Hey there, you're still tuned to the Night Train Cocktail Lounge. Just heard from Ima Sumac doing Babaloo. Before that, Orlando Julius Ekemo with Alo Mi Alo out of Nigeria. And Celia Cruz and Tito Puente with Salsa de Tomate from the 1970 album Alma Con Alma. Alright. Let's get back into the music. I'm doing that with some Queen here on the Night Train Cocktail Lounge.

This film is about two species of tropical American ants, whose patterns of behavior have been evolving for more than 50 million years. They represent a highly advanced form of social behavior, knowledge of which contributes to our general theories of animal behavior.

tanto idolatré. 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Le di mi corazón, mas el señor celoso de sus encantos, hundiéndome en el llanto, me la llevó.

ended that with Eduardo Roy, Isu Orquestra Argentina, doing Adios Machachos. Esquivel in there from 1967 doing Surfboard. Jim Croce doing Age from 1973. Queen with Now I'm Here from Sheer Heart Attack, 1974. And that brings us to the end of the Night Train Cocktail Lounge. Thank you for listening. Stay tuned to the station for more excellent programming. I'm going to leave you with some Donald Byrd, 1975. Everybody have a good week.

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1: From the KCIW Newsroom, Newsbreak. Teenagers Ben Moody and Silas Strimple are statistics, and they're not alone. Oregon is one of the nation's leaders when it comes to teen suicide. But when Ben and Silas died, their deaths touched a community and sparked a movement. Both boys were regulars at the skate park in Eugene, Oregon. So was Mike Crispino. Mike's close to 50 years old. He's a lifelong skateboarder, and he knew and cared about both Silas and Ben. So he's made it his mission to raise awareness about teen suicide, and he's doing it in a very unusual way.
2: You're a lifelong skateboarder. You've helped to build skate parks. Why are you skating from Eugene down to San Francisco?
3: I'm skating to San Francisco, long and short of it, in support. We lost Ben last March. We lost Silas the year prior, almost a year exact. And they were important. And their ripple effect of their passing over the last 2 years had definitely had an effect on the youth. Noticeable in Eugene.
2: Tell me, how are you raising money?
3: Yeah, so we do have a GoFundMe. We have been doing most of our outreach through our Instagram, which is Emerald Shred Collective on Instagram.
2: Can you spell that, please?
3: Yeah, it's Emerald Shred Collective, EMERALD _ SHRED _ COLLECTIVE. And we also have a Facebook page. And of course, I've got an open personal account on Facebook, Mike Crispino. And through there, you can be linked to the Emerald Shred Collective Facebook. In the Instagram, in bio, is a link tree to all the happenings where people can click on that and find out any of the information so far as we've what we've accomplished and where we're going.
2: Well, what have you accomplished? How much have you raised? Are you seeing any results from the fruits of your labors?
3: Yes. So we are on the GoFundMe. We just crossed over 10,600 of our 20K goal. We also have, through the Instagram, you can link to our Emerald Shred Collective Memorial Store, where you can purchase T-shirts, skateboards in Ben and Silas's name, and stickers to help support the fund. 100% proceeds are going to the memorial build and the foundation in their names. And that has also raised considerable funds. I'm really appreciative of people understanding that, a GoFundMe is well and fine, but my feelings about it is that if you're willing to contribute to the fund, then it should be an equal exchange. And so we provided some artful products that people can purchase to get something in return.
1: Those artful products include shirts, hoods, and memorial skateboards, all of which honor Silas Strimple and Ben Moody, and all of which is available at the Emerald Shred Collective website. For KCIW News, I'm Lori Gallo-Stoddard.
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Welcome aboard, my friends. 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Thank you for flying the fancy skies. 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And this time we

That's at mail@modernjetset.com. Quite a bit awaiting from all over the genre map and all over the globe on this one. So stay right where you're at. Thanks for flying. 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

Thank you for flying with Modern Jet Set. I am Iris Berkeley. We are a little more than a quarter of the way through this hour-long flight, and we have something new from the Empress in the background right now. It's called Switchblade from a 2026 record called Fortune Teller. And that's library music legends Paul Osborne. He's from Project Gemini. And Paul Elliott of Pleasurewood, an absolute delight of an album on Library of the Occult Records. Before that, Dual Suns, fourth record from the NYC four-piece called Just Dual Suns from 2025. We heard Lying Eyes. Before that, Gently Tender with 10,000 Steps from the Door. This is from their 2026 record, This Was Once Fields, the London indie combo's love letter album to their home city. And Pavement to kick us off with Shady Lane, taking it all the way back to 1997, their fourth record on Matador, Brighten the Corners. You need us to brighten your life at all, it's mail@modernjetset.com. We'll do anything we can to make this fly better for you. In the meantime, kick back and relax. It's Modern Jet Set.

ended up in sort of a soulful location here as we wind down the first half of today's Modern Jet Set Flight. We just heard Mama's Gun with Hardest Yards from 2026's Dig, British soul five-piece on an album that was recorded straight to tape and featured Brian Jackson on that track. Before that, Scone Cash Players, Miami band under the leadership of Adam Scone from 2022's Brooklyn to Brooklyn. We heard Cold 40s and Little Barry kicked us off. The record is Gravity Freeze from 2026. We heard Lung and Hurt. We are halfway through today's Modern Jet Set Flight. We got so much more in that second half, so buckle on up. And as always, thank you ever so much for flying the fancy skies.

0: But you try going out there and ordering a bottle of vintage Krug. It's a crime. It's damn near impossible. It's my go-to champagne. A vintage Krug really, really lifts my spirits when I'm down. And, you know, sometimes you have to wait for 20 minutes till the private jet takes off. It's just, it's so hurtful. You need to settle the nerves. 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And that's hard for people to understand. Well, some at least.
1: Hoje não, já cansei de chorar. 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

It's Modern Jet Set. Hope you are enjoying this little hour-long sky party. We ended up in Brazil. We've got Ramiro Gilas in the background right now with Bossa Laser from 2026's Tapioca. Before that, Rubel, that's Rio's Rubel Brasola with an MPB gone kind of chamber pop sound. The song was Não Vou Reclamar de Deus. And then Arling and Cameron, I bring this around on this flight about once a year because I think it might be the unofficial Modern Jet Set theme song we heard city hopping from 1997's Good Times. And to kick us off, something new, some lounge pop from LA-based French-American duo Pearl and the Oysters. We heard Doom Mood from 2026's Monkey Mind. So if you find yourself in need of some more of this Jet Set 11 during the rest of your week, you are in luck. You can always find an instant replay of this most recent flight on modernjetset.com. Plus, you can get a hold of archives and other goodies for you frequent flyers. Or if you'd just like to say hi, you can do that anytime at all. It's always great to hear from you. And that's mail@modernjetset.com. We are going to take the pace down a couple of notches, but it will be a very smooth landing. Kick back, relax. It's Modern Jet Set.

And friends, we are beginning our final descent here on Modern Jet Set. In the background to see us to the ground is Sunset Cliffs. That is a piece by Anna Butters, Jeff Parker, and Daniel Villarreal from Lattice Bay from 2023. Before that, Gregory Allen Isakov teaming up with Sylvan Esso's Amelia Meath to cover 1993's hit from Mazzy Star, Fade Into You, that came out in 2026 on Dual Tone. April and Vista before that, they've been around for a decade, but it's their debut recorded album. Some Virginia and Maryland natives. The song was Two Evergreens from 2026's Traditional Noise. And Sholto, multi-hyphenate Oscar Sholto Robertson, teaming up with vocalist Phoebe Coco for some neo-trip-hop. Everything is Stolen Anyway was that song. I'm Iris Berkeley. I want to sincerely thank you for joining me on today's Flight of Fancy. Until next week, may your champagne flute overflow, and I'll meet you right back here next time for another extra fancy flight. If you heard anything you love today, do not forget our most recent flight and a full show archive are always there for you at modernjetset.com. But until we meet again, stay safe, stay sane, stay sassy, and most importantly, stay sexy, my friends.

0: 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All boaters and residents, this is a safety notice from the Port of Brookings Harbor. The Checo River Bar will be closed on July 4th from 9:45 p.m. to approximately 10:45 p.m. for the Independence Day fireworks display. During this time, the U.S. Coast Guard will enforce safety zones and no boats will be permitted to cross the bar. The bar will reopen when the fireworks crew have given all clear. Please plan ahead and stay safe this 4th of July. And have a safe and happy 4th of July.
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0: Shockwaves hit the Democratic Party nationwide as progressives and DSA candidates endorsed by Mayor Zoran Mamdani win big in New York. We'll speak to one of those winners, Darielisa Villachevalier. She defeated incumbent Congressmember Adriano Espaillat. Joined by actor and author Elliot Page about his new documentary, Second Nature.
1: There are approximately 8.7 million living animal species on Earth. For centuries, we have been told that when it comes to gender and sexuality, all these millions of species follow a certain set of rules. But what if this narrative fails to capture the full spectrum of life's diversity?
0: All that and more coming up. Welcome to Democracy Now!, democracynow.org, The War and Peace Report. I'm Amy Goodman. In a major blow to the Democratic establishment nationwide, three progressives backed by New York Mayor Zoran Mamdani won primary races in New York City. Former New York City Comptroller Brad Lander beat incumbent Congressman Dan Goldman. The 32-year-old Afro-Latina organizer Darielisa Villachevalier pulled off a shocking defeat of five-term Congressman Adriano Espaillat, the chair of the Congressional Hispanic Caucus. And New York Assemblymember Claire Valdez, who is a former union organizer, defeated Brooklyn Borough President Antonio Reynoso to fill the seat long held by Congressmember Nydia Velazquez, who had backed Reynoso. Darielisa Villachevalier and Claire Valdez were both backed by the Democratic Socialists of America, which also played a key role in Mayor Mamdani's election. Lander, Valdez, and Chevalier all ran campaigns criticizing AIPAC, American-Israel Public Affairs Committee. Claire Valdez spoke to supporters in Brooklyn last night.
2: I will continue to call for Palestinian liberation. We will stand up to the genocide. We'll refuse to abide by apartheid, and we will use our money to improve lives here instead of destroy them abroad.

0: Assembly member Micah Lasher won the crowded race to replace Congress member Jerry Nadler. We'll have more on the election after headlines and speak with Dari-Lisa Villachevalier. On Capitol Hill, the Senate passed a war powers resolution Tuesday directing President Trump to end the war with Iran. Republican senators Rand Paul, Susan Collins, Lisa Murkowski and Bill Cassidy joined Democrats in voting for the resolution. One Democrat, John Fetterman, voted against it. The measure passed the House earlier this month. The New York Times reports this marks the first time since the enactment of the War Powers Resolution of 1973 that the Senate and House have approved a concurrent resolution directing a president to end a military conflict. Senator Chris Van Hollen spoke ahead of the vote.
1: I also hope, colleagues, we will learn something from this needless tragedy. The calls for military adventurism, the promises of quick victory, the fantasies of regime change under the circumstances that were deployed, and the endless effort to undermine diplomacy led us directly to this disaster. And we should not repeat those mistakes. We should take a stand today and end this war, and we should finally start putting the interests of the American people ahead of costly and unnecessary conflicts.
0: The Senate War Powers vote came as the U.S. and Iran continued to dispute key terms of their agreement to end the war. President Trump has claimed Iran agreed to the, quote, highest level, unquote, of monitoring by nuclear weapons inspectors. But Iranian officials have rejected that assertion. Earlier today, Iran's speaker described the U.S.-Iran deal as, quote, America's declaration of defeat, unquote. Meanwhile, Israel and Lebanon have begun a new round of talks in Washington. This comes as U.S. Secretary of State Marco Rubio is visiting the United Arab Emirates, Kuwait and Bahrain, three Gulf nations that have expressed concern over the U.S.-Iran deal. More than two dozen countries across Europe are under extreme heat alerts today after a high-pressure heat dome settled over the continent, shattering hundreds of temperature records. On Tuesday, France recorded its hottest day ever, with the temperature reaching 111 degrees Fahrenheit in southwest France. At least 40 people have drowned across France while seeking relief from the heat. A number of them teenagers. In the UK, United Nations Secretary General Antonio Guterres delivered remarks to the London Climate Action Week on Tuesday as temperatures outside topped 100 degrees Fahrenheit.
2: Around the world, climate disasters are becoming more frequent, more destructive, and more costly. And the World Meteorological Organization has warned we ain't seen nothing yet. El Niño is not just knocking on the door, it risks blowing the house down, turning up the heat, disrupting food and water systems, and hitting the vulnerable the hardest.
0: Meanwhile, a new study published in the journal Nature Climate Change finds global heating has exposed an additional 1 billion people to extreme heat stress each year compared to the 1970s. A federal judge in Texas has handed down prison sentences ranging from 30 to 100 years to a group of anti-ICE protesters convicted on terrorism charges in March. Federal prosecutors had accused the nine defendants of being members of an Antifa terror cell, quote unquote, for attending a protest outside the Prairieland ICE jail on July 4th. During which fireworks were set off and a police officer was shot and wounded. Among those sentenced was Daniel Sanchez Estrada, who wasn't even at the protest. He received a 30-year prison term for conspiracy to conceal documents after he moved a box containing anti-fascist magazines and pamphlets. Acting U.S. Attorney General Todd Blanche welcomed the unusually harsh sentences, writing, quote, Antifa terrorists who attack law enforcement and federal facilities will face swift and uncompromising justice, unquote.

Former U.S. Marine Corps reservist Benjamin Song, who was convicted of the shooting, received a 100-year sentence. In a statement, he said he only fired his rifle because he believed the officer was about to shoot another activist. Song said others had been punished just for knowing him, adding, quote, "This is mass punishment, collective punishment. This is guilt by association. This is injustice," he wrote. The Supreme Court sided with the Trump administration Tuesday in a 6-3 ruling that'll make it easier for immigration officers to deny readmission to green card holders who've left the United States. Following the ruling, immigration officers will no longer need clear and convincing evidence that lawful permanent residents have committed a disqualifying crime before barring them from reentering the U.S. In a dissent signed by her two liberal colleagues, Justice Ketanji Brown Jackson wrote, quote, "I worry that the court has now handed the government a massive blank check," unquote. Separately, the Supreme Court ruled 6-3 against a black former prisoner who sued Louisiana prison officials for handcuffing him to a chair and forcibly shaving his dreadlocks. Damon Lander is a Rastafarian who had not cut his hair in over 20 years. He unsuccessfully argued prison guards broke a federal law that requires states to protect the religious rights of prisoners. The Trump administration's threatened to withhold tens of millions of dollars in federal Homeland Security funds from states unless they agree to a sweeping set of changes to how elections are run. That's according to CNN, which reports several Homeland Security grant programs have adopted new rules requiring states to phase out certain electronic voting systems and to move to hand-marked paper ballots. Meanwhile, President Trump is set to meet with Republican senators on Capitol Hill today as he seeks to push through the Save America Act. Voting rights experts say the legislation could disenfranchise millions of citizens who lack easy access to what would be required to vote, either a birth certificate or a passport showing their names assigned at birth. Some Republicans have criticized the legislation. North Carolina Senator Tom Tillis called it a waste of time, while Senate Majority Leader John Thune has refused Trump's demand he abolish the filibuster to pass the bill. Last week, President Trump called out Senator Thune by name in a Truth Social post, writing, quote, "Anybody who doesn't want to terminate the filibuster is a fool," unquote. Large-scale firings have reportedly begun at the Office of the Director of National Intelligence days after Trump loyalist Bill Pulte became the agency's acting director, though he has no experience in national intelligence. On Monday, Democratic Senator Mark Warner of Virginia and Congressmember Jim Himes of Connecticut wrote to Pulte warning him against the firings. They wrote, quote, "We are concerned that your record as director of the Federal Housing Finance Agency, the Federal Housing Finance Agency, demonstrates a willingness to misuse your position, including your access to sensitive information, to pursue President Trump's perceived political enemies and further his retributive political agenda," unquote. Pulte took office last week following the resignation of Tulsi Gabbard. Meanwhile, The Washington Post has published a major expose indicating Gabbard's political rise was secretly shaped by Chris Butler, the head of a cult-like breakaway Hare Krishna group in Hawaii. Gabbard and her parents are longtime followers of Butler. The Post obtained hundreds of confidential memos from Butler's former secretary that appear to show Butler directly guiding Gabbard's media appearances, social media posts, and legislation when she served in Congress. And the House of Representatives has approved a bill aimed at increasing the supply of homes across the United States. The legislation limits the number of single-family homes major investors can purchase while loosening federal regulations to allow for new home construction. The bill does not include any new federal funding for housing. The Senate approved the bill Monday. President Trump set to sign it into law today. And those are some of the headlines. This is Democracy Now!, democracynow.org, the War and Peace Report. Coming up, shockwaves hit the Democratic Party nationwide as progressives and DSA candidates endorsed by Mayor Zohran Mamdani win big in New York.
We'll speak with one of those winners, Darielisa Avila Chevalier, who defeated incumbent Congressmember Adriano Espaillat. Stay with us.

0: something.
1: Palante, performed by Hooray for the Riff Raff at Democracy Now!'s 30th anniversary at Riverside Church here in New York. This is Democracy Now!, democracynow.org, the War and Peace Report. I'm Amy Goodman. Shockwaves have rocked the Democratic Party nationwide as progressives and DSA candidates endorsed by Mayor Zohran Mamdani win big in New York. In a major blow to the Democratic establishment, three candidates backed by Mamdani have won primary races in New York City and appear to be headed to Congress. Former New York City Comptroller Brad Lander beat Congressman Dan Goldman. The 32-year-old Afro-Latina organizer Daria Elisa Avila Chevalier pulled off a shocking defeat of five-term Congressmember Adriano Espaillat, the chair of the Congressional Hispanic Caucus. And New York Assemblymember Claire Valdez, who's a former union organizer, defeated Brooklyn Borough President Antonio Reynoso to fill the seat long held by Nydia Velazquez. Avila Chevalier and Valdez were both backed by the Democratic Socialists of America, which also played a key role in Mamdani's election. DSA backed New York State Assembly and Senate candidates also swept their races, with 9 out of 10 candidates on the DSA slate winning the primaries. Democracy Now! Was at the DSA watch party for Claire Valdez and others in Brooklyn last night and spoke to progressive streamer Hassan Piker.
2: A decade of socialism, it's coming to a neighborhood near you. When I said we were going to let 1,000 Zohrans bloom, this is what I meant. You got Claire Valdez and numerous other wonderful DSA candidates that are outperforming expectations tonight. And that's because the American people are tired of the same old business as usual politics.
1: Claire Valdez addressed her supporters at the end of the night.
3: My name is Claire Valdez, and I am proud to say that I will be your next Congress member. We haven't just won an election. We have declared that this movement is durable. That it is growing, and that it will not stop until working people are no longer asked to just build the table, no longer just offered a seat at the table, but will run the table. And make no mistake, this victory is not mine, it is ours. That's what organizing is. It's being asked to do something big, scary, unfamiliar, something that everything inside you says is not for you. It can't be you. But then you take the plunge. You find your power in solidarity. And let's talk about what that ask has now won. I will lead the fight against ICE's cruelty and stand steadfast alongside our immigrant neighbors. They've been demonized, targeted, attacked, and in me they will have a champion. I will stand steadfast alongside our trans siblings who are the beating heart in this community. I will continue to call for Palestinian liberation. We will stand up to the genocide. We will refuse to abide by apartheid, and we will use our money to improve lives here instead of destroy them abroad. And I will do everything in my power every single day in Congress to give the labor movement the tools it needs to be a fighting force for the entire working class.
1: Clara Valdez, Democratic nominee for Congress from Brooklyn and Queens. Tuesday's biggest upset was the victory of 32-year-old Afro-Latina Muslim organizer Daria Elisa Avila Chevalier, who defeated five-term Congressmember Adriano Espaillat, chair of the Congressional Hispanic Caucus. Mayor Mamdani addressed a roaring crowd of supporters at her watch party in Harlem last night.
0: This campaign began many months ago at the same park that we launched a canvas in today. And at that time, I know that for many it may have felt like a fantasy that Daria Lisa would be here right now. But it was never a fantasy for her, and it was never a fantasy for all of you. You have willed that dream into a reality. And I was asked time and again, why would I support this campaign? And I said then that I can think of no better person than the daughter of a single mother caseworker. Fought for working people her entire life. Who has stood up for New Yorkers unjustly detained by ICE. Who has called for a foreign policy of investing in babies and not bombs. I can think of no one better than someone of clarity, of conscience, and of conviction to be the next congressperson. And it is because you poured your hearts into this, because you poured your hopes into this, that we are showing there is a new path for politics in our city and in our country. We are showing that last June, a year ago tomorrow, was not an anomaly. It was not the end. It was the beginning. Join me in welcoming.
1: Daria Lisa Avila Chevalier then took to the stage and addressed her supporters in Harlem.
4: I am so excited to get to work and to bring all of you with me to Washington. To fight the fight that we have been fighting at the federal level. The office staff against another young Muslim socialist.
1: More, we're joined now by the Democratic nominee for Congress in New York's 13th congressional district, Daria Lisa Avila Chevalier. She defeated five-term Congressmember Adriano Espaillat. Welcome to Democracy Now! If you could start off by introducing yourself to the country.
5: Hi, Amy. Thank you so much for having me. I am a longtime listener, so it's such an honor to be here. My first interview after winning here at Democracy Now! I am an Afro-Latina Dominican daughter of immigrants. I am an organizer. I have been organizing my entire adult life around immigration justice, around ending mass incarceration, around Palestine. And it is such an honor to be able to have the privilege of having run a campaign that is centering working people in this district who have for far too long just been ignored by establishment politics. And I'm so deeply grateful to be here. It is such a surreal experience and truly so excited to get to work and bring the values of working class people of color here in Harlem and Washington Heights and Inwood in the Bronx into the halls of Congress.
1: And talk about what you think are the most important issues that you've represented. And what did it mean to you to upset, to beat this five-term Congress member, head of the Congressional Hispanic Caucus, Adriano Espaillat?
5: You know, I am somebody who has had to think about whether I can afford to stay in the city that I love. This is the second poorest congressional district in the state and by some measures the country. And to know that we center the needs of this community at the heart of this campaign, where we are fighting for housing for all, to make sure that we abolish ICE and to have our tax dollars come back home to invest in our babies here and not in bombs abroad, was truly, truly at the heart of everything that our community really needs. We have another statistic that shocks my mind every single time is the fact that 40% of our children here are living in childhood poverty. And for us to tackle that issue, to give our babies all the things that they need to lead dignified childhoods, would mean that we would be able to provide for every single person in this community. And, you know, we have had representation in the past over the last 9 years that has really not met those needs, where these crises have just grown. And it has been such an honor to work with a coalition with so many organizers on the ground to build a grassroots movement that is responsive to working people here, that gets to the issues. And, you know, this campaign was a lot of work. It was something that was built from the very ground up. And in the last few weeks, it was really a difficult one because we had so much money and so many smears thrown our way. We had over $7 million in outside spending that was being spent to smear me personally and to use incredibly racist and anti-Black rhetoric. And to know that Black residents in this district came out and supported this campaign in that context, in a context where Voting Rights Act is being gutted, where the rights of so many are under attack, to know that they came out despite the odds and chose these values really means the world to me.
1: If you can talk about the attacks on you by the Espaillat camp around your background, questioning your Dominican heritage. Of course, the Dominican Republic shares an island with Haiti. And talk about, as if to be Haitian is an epithet, but what they were saying, this anti-Haitian rhetoric.
5: Yeah, I mean, it was a bombardment where every time I opened any of our social media accounts, I was inundated with rhetoric that was using the term Haitian as though it were a slur. I was inundated with emojis of monkey and gorilla emojis, of rat emojis, of folks asking me and my family for proof of our birth certificate and where we were born. And, you know, I just think it was really one of the ugliest types of rhetoric that I have seen in a really long time. It really reminded me of MAGA style politics. And it was just so shocking to see that coming in a heavily blue district and in a district where the sitting incumbent was a Democrat. And, you know, I'm just so honored to have been able to fight against that with my team, with my coalition, and to know that voters here in this district rejected that. To know that we have turned a page on the politics of the past and a politics that is, you know, in so many ways so divisive, and a politics of just cynicism. To be able to turn the page on that and to bring forward a politics of hope, to center a message that is about a politics of life, has really been such an honor, and also showing that this is a politic that is popular and that will win, that Americans are tired of this politics of death, a politics of cynicism, and want to make sure that our resources are coming back to our communities and investing in the life and the needs of the people here.
1: If you can talk about your experience, you're a Columbia alum, You were part of, you protested the encampments you were a part of, and you actually taught on the West Bank. Talk about your experience as a student there and how that influenced your positions on Palestine and Israel.
5: Yeah, I went to undergrad at Columbia University, and while I was a student there, I went to the West Bank, and it deeply formed a lot of my understanding of global politics, but even my own context here in New York, where I started to see and understand that the systems that were oppressing Palestinians in the West Bank and Gaza, all over Palestine, were also informing our systems here that were having such a deep, harmful impact on so many Black and Latino and communities of color here. And, you know, as you grow as an organizer, as a person, as you become more educated on these systems, you know, you start to notice that they're not just similar systems. They are the same system. They are systems that consistently put profit over people, that consistently deny people their human dignity for the sake of capital. And to know that we sent a very loud and clear message yesterday that we will not allow that to continue to be the case, that we will put people first and we will put working people at the heart of our democracy it felt really full circle to know that we can say Free Palestine at our party, to know that we can say what is happening in Gaza is a genocide and win, and reject the politics of AIPAC, reject the politics of big money and corporations coming into our politics. It is truly, I think, a seismic shift that is happening in our politics.
1: Attendees at your victory party last night included the Palestinian activist Mahmoud Khalil, the Columbia University graduate student organizer who was detained 4 months last year in an ICE jail in Louisiana.
6: No, today's win is a big win for New York, is a big win for the working class community in this country. To have someone like Daria Lisa actually representing them in D.C., representing the struggles, the daily struggles that this community goes through, rather than politicians who are only cashing money for the sake of gaining power and control. I've known Daria Lisa since my first days at Columbia, and she's been always very supportive, even in my absence when I was in detention. She was there for me, she was there for my family, she was there for my community, going in the streets and just like supporting in whatever capacity she has. So now I have no doubt that she would continue to do the same in D.C.
1: Can you talk about your organizing around Mahmoud Khalil's detention, being held for months, and what he symbolized to you, Daria Lisa Avila Chevalier?
5: You know, Mahmoud is a friend, but I would have fought for him even if he weren't, because I have been fighting for immigration justice my entire adult life. It is something that is deeply important to me. And when I first got the news of his detention, you know, there was the initial shock of it all, but there was a moment also where my organizer brain just kicked in and I just kind of went into autopilot, where I just started writing to make sure that we were spreading the word about his case and taking control of the narrative as someone who knew him in that time, and making sure that we were really putting together movement work that could bring attention to his case. And I was already organizing with fellow organizers around civil disobediences, around direct actions to bring more attention to his case, about court support to make sure that we were showing that he has a community. And when the Trump administration said that he would be the blueprint of how immigration enforcement would be conducted going forward, I thought it would be very clear to all our representatives the stakes in his case, not just as an individual, not just on the fact that it was basically punishment for his engagement in free speech around the genocide that was happening towards his people, but also because of the impact that it would have on every immigrant in this country, on the First Amendment rights of every person on U.S. soil. And to know that our representative, the one that was representing him in that moment, that all he could offer were two sentences around trusting Trump's DOJ at a time where Trump's DOJ had just violated rule of law by detaining him in the first place, was deeply troubling. And so, you know, when I was first considering whether or not this was a race I wanted to throw my hat in, I just kept thinking about Mahmoud and the millions of people like him and Noor who are so fearful right now, and what it would have meant to them to have a representative who was actually fighting for them.
1: Finally, Daria Lisa Villechevalier, your plans for Congress, when what looks like overwhelmingly, given your district, you will be elected in November.
5: I'm so excited to fight for the working people of this district to make sure that we can all afford to stay in the city that we love. And I think at the heart of that fight is making sure that we are centering human life. And that means that we need to start divesting from this war machine and reinvesting our tax dollars here in our community, fighting to eradicate childhood poverty, because all of the things that our babies need are the things that everyone in our community needs to be able to lead a dignified life.
1: And as I watched all the news accounts of your incredible upset victory over Espaillat, I heard your name pronounced about 40 different ways. So I was wondering if you could say for the country, in your own words, your own name.
5: My name is Daria Lisa Avila Chevalier. And I'm very grateful to you, Amy, for allowing me to do that.
1: Daria Lisa Avila Chevalier, New York's 13th Congressional District Democratic nominee. Congratulations. As we turn now to John Tarleton, editor-in-chief of The Independent, the new issue of The Independent featured Claire Valdez, Daria Lisa Avila Chevalier, on the cover with the headline, "Look Who's Next." And you didn't do that this morning.
7: No, this was weeks ago.
1: John, we were together 1 year ago.
7: Yes.
1: With the primary election of Mayor Zoran Mamdani, but he wasn't mayor yet.
7: Yeah.
1: Talk about what this means. As he said, no, that wasn't the end. This is clearly just the beginning. All his candidates won.
7: Yes. This definitely shows that Zoran Mamdani's victory last year was not a fluke or a one-hit wonder. There is deep support across much of New York City for what he's doing. He's become, I think, a more popular mayor as he's went along. His goal to really show that government can serve the people and be an active force for good in the lives of people is succeeding. His endorsements were very powerful. And also the endorsements and the incredible energy that DSA gave this slate of candidates. Zoran endorsed most of the DSA slate, but not all. And there were four assembly races where he didn't endorse, and DSA won three of those four races as well. So really, Zoran Mamdani and New York City DSA are now huge powerhouses in New York politics, and it's going to have big national ramifications. I mean, we see Democratic Socialist Nithya Raman in a runoff in Los Angeles with Karen Bass. She finished a close second behind Bass, but you got to really feel the wind is at her sails. Kind of another case of a much older politician who's maybe in a lost support in Los Angeles, and Raman, you know, offering something fresh and new, and there's more primaries to come across the country.
1: I want to turn to a clip of former New York City Comptroller Brad Lander, who beat Congressmember Dan Goldman in New York's 10th Congressional District, representing neighborhoods in Manhattan and Brooklyn.
8: What a glorious time to be a New Yorker. There has been a powerful energy moving through our city, a generosity of spirit, yes. A refusal to give up even against very long odds, and a feeling of joy out in the streets shared by every kind of New Yorker there is. Yes. Give it up for the New York Knicks, all right? And for the mayor who brought the first championship to New York City. Our win tonight, it belongs to those streets as well.
9: Yes.
8: To the people who organize there, to the people who never give up on their neighbors. It was my name on the ballot today, but tonight's victory belongs to all of you. I will be one of the Jewish members of Congress most willing to stand up loud for Palestinian human rights, freedom, and dignity. against bigotry aimed at Jews as well. That's not two different jobs. That's the same job.
1: That's now the victorious congressional candidate, Brad Lander. John Tarleton, your final comments.
7: I covered protests a couple of years ago outside of Dan Goldman's office, the incumbent congressman, where Palestine activists were protesting. He did not meet with them once. He gave them, just like happened with Esbayat and Mahmoud Khalil, Dan Goldman was completely supportive of the war and the genocide in Gaza. He would not meet with his constituents, would not hear them. Well, and his constituents had the final word last night, a 32-point defeat for an incumbent congressman. With
1: Brad Lander almost got double the amount of votes.
7: Lander's a long time elected out in Brooklyn, very popular in the Brooklyn part of that district. So a great night for Brad Lander, but also just showing the Democratic Party, if you ignore cause of Palestinian liberation, you do so at your own peril. And that's going to have big ramifications for 2028. And this, I think, is going to put more wind at the sails of a potential Alexandria Ocasio-Cortez presidential campaign. You can only imagine if she hits the campaign trail and Zora Mamdani is one of her leading supporters. They both come from DSA. It just makes her candidacy look more promising after what happened last night.
1: John Tarleton, thanks so much for being with us, editor-in-chief of The Independent. This is Democracy Now!, democracynow.org. Coming up, we'll be joined by the actor and author Elliot Page about the new film Second Nature, Gender and Sexuality in the Animal World. Stay with us.

0: Natural Phenomenon by Roberto Valicelli. This is Democracy Now!, democracynow.org, The War and Peace Report. I'm Amy Goodman. Everything you didn't learn in high school biology. That's the tagline of a remarkable new documentary challenging some of our most deeply held assumptions about biology, gender, and sexuality. It's called Second Nature, narrated by the Oscar-nominated actor, the author, Elliot Page, and directed by Drew Denny. The film explores a growing body of scientific research documenting the extraordinary gender fluidity and sexual diversity found in the animal kingdom. From same-sex penguin parents to sex-changing fish, to pregnant seahorse fathers, to primate societies where traditional notions of dominance and gender roles simply don't apply. This is the film's trailer.
1: There are approximately 8.7 million living animal species on Earth. For centuries, we have been told that when it comes to gender and sexuality, all these millions of species follow a certain set of rules. But what if this narrative fails to capture the full spectrum of life's diversity?
2: Homosexual behavior in nature is one of the best-kept secrets. It's absolutely everywhere.
3: Not only do many species illustrate homosexuality and gender multiplicity, they also illustrate sex transition.
4: Biologists now know sexuality is fluid and that all of that is normal.
5: I don't know any species where homosexual sex or gender nonconforming is a taboo or cannot be done, except when it comes to humans.
4: There have always been scientists who have been willing to stand in opposition to the existing worldview, and there are consequences for that.
2: I was completely unprepared as a scientist to deal with this.
6: We learned what we learned in school, and we want to believe that it's true, and it's messy to now say, oh, it wasn't really that way.
3: I realized it can't be the people who are defective. It's got to be the science.
7: If we understand same-sex behavior better, we're also going to understand different-sex behavior better. We're just going to understand the sexual lives of animals better.
1: There is endless diversity in nature, and the old stories we've been taught deserve a second look.
0: That's the trailer for the new documentary, Second Nature, the film partly inspired by the trailblazing work of trans evolutionary biologist Dr. Joan Roughgarden and her groundbreaking book, Evolution's Rainbow, Diversity, Gender, and Sexuality in Nature and People. The film arrives amidst ongoing attacks on transgender rights, censorship of school curricula, and attempts to ban LGBTQ-affirming books. But the film is less interested in politics than the wild, rumpus, raucous world of animal, sexual, and gender diversity. But perhaps there's a lesson in there for us humans, too. For more, as we mark the end of Pride Month, we're joined now by the film's director, Drew Denny, and executive producer and narrator, Elliot Page. Elliot Page is an Oscar-nominated actor, producer, and author of his memoir, Page Boy. Drew Denny, Elliot Page, welcome to Democracy Now! Elliot, talk about the significance of this new documentary, Second Nature, why you got involved with it.
8: I got involved because I was so moved by it and found it so affirming as a trans and queer person. Quite frankly, I felt very silly for not assuming this all to be true already. And what just was so exciting to me was how well made it was, of course, how informative it was, but also just how funny and expansive. And it's one of those things that even if I wasn't involved, I'd be telling everybody to see. So, yeah.
0: I want to go to a clip from the film Second Nature. This is about seahorses.
1: Perhaps one of the fiercest challengers to our assumptions about sex roles is the seahorse. It's the males who take on one of the biggest chores of procreation, pregnancy. After a mating ritual, female seahorses deposit their eggs into the male's pouch where he fertilizes them. About 30 days later, he gives birth to up to 1,000 baby seahorses.
0: Pregnant male seahorses. Drew Denny, just a little introduction to this incredible film. Talk about how you got involved and why you directed this.
9: Thank you so much. First of all, it's a huge honor to be here. I've been so inspired by your work, and you're one of the reasons I went into journalism and became a documentarian, so thank you. I decided to make this movie because I grew up in Texas being told that females are naturally inferior to males and that queerness is simply unnatural. In my public high school biology class, students were invited to walk out of the class if they were offended by evolution. But none of us girls were asked if we were offended by sexual harassment and assault that we survived at school, and none of us queer kids were ever asked if we were offended by the relentless bullying that we faced every day. So it wasn't until I grew up and read Dr. Joan Roughgarden's book and learned about gay penguin dads and birthing seahorse dads, for example, and genderqueer chimps and our other closest relatives, bonobos, who are matriarchal, that I finally felt in my body for the first time that I belong here on Earth just like anybody else. And it may sound silly that it's the queer animals that did that for me, but that's what it took. And I love that you shared the seahorse dad clip because I think it's just a great example that proves that all of these binaries we've been told are just natural law are completely false and made up by humans.
0: Let's go to another clip from Second Nature about reef-dwelling fish, the bluehead wrasse.
1: Bluehead wrasse can change from female to male. There's one male in the group, and the same day he dies, the largest female starts to change her behavior. She stops making estrogen and starts making androgens. Ovaries that produce eggs turn into testes that make sperm. Then that fish is the male of the group and can procreate with the remaining females. So if you've been diving on a coral reef, you have seen sex-changing fish. And the phenomenon of sex change in animals is not rare.
0: Bluehead wrasse, clownfish changing sex from male to female, albatross, penguins, and swans parenting in same-sex pairs. Bonobos, as you said, Drew, were just as closely related to us as chimps, as matriarchal, same, having same-sex sex every day. Talk about this and the groundbreaking trans scientists that inspired this.
8: Yeah, I mean, Joan Roughgarden and all this and investigating she's done and discovery has just led to, I think, one of my favorite lines in this documentary is something she says in terms of looking at nature as if it's some sort of cis heteropatriarchal structure is absurd, and that this, you know, gender binary that we've created is nothing but a quaint little myth. And I think, you know, her work and this documentary really, really shows that what we have been taught in school in regards to these structures, men being superior, women being inferior, you know, submissive or what have you, it being this, heterosexual existence is just completely false. And I think what's so wonderful about this documentary is it really illustrates, you know, why that information has been so suppressed. And how important it is for us to all learn about this and how it's only expansive and exciting, all of this information.
0: I want to go to the golden lion tamarins.
10: The golden lion tamarins are an amazing species for many reasons. This is a species where females have harems of males. So we call that polyandry, one female has a number of males as a mate and they live together in a group. She mates with all the males in the group. All of them have a chance to sire offspring.
11: So the males are unrelated.
10: They're unrelated, yeah.
11: Yeah.
10: we think it might have evolved because this is one of the few primate species where females have more than one baby at a time. They tend to have twins. Each baby is 25% of the mom's body weight at birth, so there's no way she can carry them around herself. So the babies travel with dad, and they just come to mom to nurse after they're born.
11: So in order to produce the brood, you need males.
10: Yeah, and they're playing a really important role here as caregivers.
11: This is a fabulous case, polyandry. It's not an incidental byproduct of anything. It's a full-fledged social system.
10: That's right. This kind of polyandrous species, it really helps us to understand the variety of mating systems.
0: So that's Dr. Joan Ruffgarden and Dr. Amy Parrish. Drew Denny, talk about the backlash against these scientists.
9: So unfortunately, each of the scientists in the film has faced severe backlash from their research. So Dr. Amy Parrish, who you just saw speaking, was one of the first people to publish that bonobos are matriarchal. And people lambasted her. They said she had a feminist agenda. And they suggested that it wasn't matriarchy. It was, in fact, strategic male deference. Now, one of the reasons Amy hypothesized that bonobos were matriarchal is because the females commit acts of violence against males, including biting their penises in half. And she asked, what kind of strategy is that? Not a good one. And that no one has ever suggested in a patriarchal species that it's strategic female deference. We're just assuming that patriarchy is the norm, and anything other than that must be a really brilliant strategy by the males.
0: I want to go to one more clip, and this is the clip about baboons in the new documentary, Second Nature.
10: There's a very famous scientist from Stanford University named Robert Sapolsky, whose groundbreaking research on baboons in Kenya was featured in a National Geographic documentary. Baboons are known to be quite violent, particularly the alpha males. Robert had a situation where he was in the field and the baboons in his group discovered a garbage pit behind a hotel. And so the baboons are really excited about this wealth of free food. But it was only the roughest, toughest males who could feed in there because they were all fighting with each other over access to this food. And so all of his alpha males were the ones who were feeding there and not the other baboons. Unfortunately, they caught a human disease by eating the half-eaten food. They caught tuberculosis, which is fatal for baboons. And so the baboons were in the really unique situation of losing all of the alpha males at once. What were left were the low-ranking males and the females. What happened next was absolutely revolutionary. They forged a new society. It was a society where males didn't have to fight as hard to get in. Males were nicer to females. It's much more peaceful. It's much more calm, less stress. They're all getting along much better. Today, many years later, it's still organized in the same way. So that new social system lasted.
0: A clip from Second Nature. As we wrap up in these 30 seconds, Elliot Page, what you want people to take away from this. And I should say that you're going to be here starting on Friday at DCTV, our beloved Firehouse Cinema, where Democracy Now! Used to broadcast from, with all sorts of scientists doing Q&As.
8: Gosh, well, I mean, I hope this film for everyone, but, you know, for queer and trans people right now could make you feel less alone in this world and more a part of this world when we're told we're, you know, not natural or something's wrong with us or what have you, and to learn about all this information that's been, you know, purposefully kept from us. And
0: we have to leave it there.
8: Oh, sorry,
0: but people got to see the film. Elliot Page, Oscar-nominated actor, producer, author of memoir Page Boy, and Drew Denny. Second Nature. I'm Amy Goodman.
12: Oh, shihushi, Neela Travis. Hello, my name is Neela Travis, and this is a Talawa proverb. Du dai shum wei na chi an det, shla wa na chi an. If you don't have anything good to say, don't say it.
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0: Could you tell that was take number one?
1: I love that. That's awesome.
0: Yeah, yeah. You hear a little stuttering in the song there, a little bit, a little pause, like, oh, I should have said that faster.
1: And a little bit of a different phrasing. Yeah, yeah, that's awesome. Good job.
0: That's what you're going to hear today. It's actually movie day here on Blue Suede Connection.
1: Yay, pop the popcorn.
0: There you go. But everything you hear is going to be an alternate version of the movie song.
1: Okay.
0: Some very similar, some are really different.
1: I know, I love it.
0: And what movies you're going to hear today, I'm not going to tell you. We're just going to kind of play along.
1: You'll
0: here.
1: You'll have to figure it out.
0: But obviously, the first song you just heard was from Viva Las Vegas. So
1: right.
0: That's going to be our first set today.
1: Nice.
0: And you are going to hear from Elvis's co-stars on Blue Suede Connection today, his female leads, as they're called.
1: Okay, very nice.
0: And stuff we've never played before.
1: You're going
0: to hear words from Ann Margaret, something we've never heard her talk
1: even
0: about.
1: Even better.
0: Absolutely. And of course, we're just going to talk about the movies. We're going to talk about Elvis and all that kind of stuff. You're going to hear him talking in the studio and goofing, playing around, mm-hmm. doing these movie songs. So that's what Blue Suede Connection is all about, isn't it? Having fun and playing songs.
2: We're rolling. Stand by.
3: Here we go.
2: This is 2004, take two. 2004, take two.

may care, and I am just the devil with love to spare. So viva Las Vegas, viva Las Vegas.

0: You know, we often talk about the Velvet Elvis voice. I think that is
1: it. That's great. Yeah. We'll just play
0: that. At its finest right there.
1: Mm-hmm.
0: You know, I think that Viva Las Vegas is probably one of the most popular of all the Elvis films. Fans love it.
1: Mm-hmm. Yeah.
0: And it's the one of the first ones that they actually put on Blu-ray and 4K and this and that. Mm-hmm. And so obviously there's an attraction to this film. So why don't you give us a little insight or some fun facts about Viva Las Vegas?
1: All right. So did you know that Elvis actually was hesitant to do this movie for two reasons? The first one was, and this is so Elvis, that he so admired Anne Margaret. She was a hot thing at the time.
0: Oh, yeah.
1: And he so admired her that he didn't think his talent would match up well next to her. He
0: really
1: thought she would outshine him, and he felt very reserved about performing with her. Can you believe
0: that? I know that he was always very insecure, as good as and as talented as he was.
1: Right. So then the second reason that he was hesitant was there was no script at the time of signing. All he knew when he committed to the movie was that it was going to be an Elvis movie. There'd be lots of songs, lots of fun. Right. It was set in Vegas. That's all he knew.
0: Well, I'd be a little nervous, too, if there was no script.
1: Yeah. You don't know what.
0: You know, absolutely.
1: I mean, of course, at that point, I mean, this is like, what, 1964? At that point, he'd already done, you know, some things that were probably rather embarrassing.
0: Right.
1: So he probably thought, how much worse can it be?
0: True, true. Yeah.

0: So he did end up signing, of course. And then there was a constant bickering between Parker and Sidney, the director of the movie, because Parker kept pushing Elvis to have more screen time. Parker kept trying to convince the director to pull Margaret out and push his boy in.
1: I remember that story a little bit.
0: And so it was a lot of tension on the set because there was constant fighting between Parker and Sidney.
1: Then, hey, when Parker's involved, there's always problems.
0: Yeah, well, you know, on one hand, you got to give him credit. He is looking out for Elvis. He's being a pain in everybody's butt, which is normal. Then when it came to the soundtrack, Sidney wanted to go ahead and okay the release of a full movie soundtrack. Parker would not allow it unless he pulled Anne Margaret's name off the cover.
1: I believe that. Yeah, I believe that.
0: And so there was never a full soundtrack when the album first came out.
1: I'm going to cover more of that in just a little bit, too, by the way.
0: Okay. Yeah. So then they did actually finally do in 1993, the full movie CD did finally come out.
1: Right.
0: But none of Margaret's lead songs were in there. If she was with Elvis singing, then that was good. But if she did something by herself, that was not on the album. They still have never released that.
1: That's crazy.
0: There were four songs actually recorded for the movie, but only two were in the movie with them duetting.
1: I know. That's crazy. Well, you're going to hear them today, though.
0: Mm-hmm. All four?
1: All right. Yes. Oh, you're going to hear everything that was on that movie that you didn't hear on the albums.
0: Oh, nice.
1: Including Anne's solos, which is coming up here in a few, and the Jubilee Four, which we'll talk about them, too, in a little bit. But right now, let's hear from the lady herself, Anne Margaret, and get into another set.
2: I remember great times that we had. But I remember when I was living in this apartment with my parents, and they were great. They were Danish. They were from Denmark. A sea captain and his wife. They were the landlords. And Mr. Jorgensen had passed away, and Mrs. Jorgensen was having a birthday, and Elvis had met her before, and he said, let's go and say happy birthday to her. And he just was so sensitive and considerate, and he knew about honor and about respecting your elders and manners and being civilized, and he loved his family, loved his parents. He loved his little daughter so much.
3: Sure. Still rolling.
4: Baby. Baby is what
3: the 11

0: boss.
1: Tell me about it.
2: Well, he's one of these gentlemen who is an American original. See, that's why it gets me crazy when these people, they write all these articles. Oh, he started this, he started that, and he was gifted, and he did. Why didn't they say that when he was alive? Because jealousy, that's why. I wanted that for him.
3: 2010, take two.

0: Wet.
1: All right, we got one more song, one more duet.
2: Ah.
1: The song was in the film,
2: mm-hmm.
1: but Elvis sang it solo. They cut Ann out.
2: Mm.
1: What song is that? You're going to hear from Ann, and you're going to hear that song right after this.

0: Millions believe in the power of prayer. What if God finally answered? What if he sent you your own personal angel? And what if that angel was Elvis Presley?
1: Come here, sit down, honey. I'll behave.
2: Eternal Flame, a novel by Patricia Garber, available on Amazon.
3: There's been so much written that has been negative about him. He was so gifted. And it makes me extremely angry that all of a sudden all these people who made fun of him right near his death, all of a sudden, posthumously, right after he passed on, were writing reams and reams of stories on him, how gifted he was. Why didn't they do that when he was alive?
4: I'm sorry, and I should be. That's enough. Okay, let's try it.
5: The cares of life will fade away.

0: I wonder how Anne felt about being nixed from the songs.
1: Oh, hopefully maybe we're going to hear something about that. Well, I don't know, but I imagine she wouldn't be happy.
0: But I wonder how Elvis felt for that matter. They became so close and all
1: he that. He probably didn't like it either, but knowing him, he would tell her, that's Parker's job. That's true. He always tried to stay out of the business end, which I think he should have been more involved in his business end.
0: He should have. I agree 100%. Yeah. All right, well, there's one particular group of artists that were featured in the film, a snippet of their single called The Climb.
1: Oh, yeah.
0: They were the Jubilee Four. Mm-hmm. Now, who are the Jubilee Four, USTL?
1: Yes, they
0: were a gospel quartet originally known as the Jubilaires. They were known under that title from 1943 to 1945, then, of course, they switched over to the Jubilee Four. They gained recognition for their unique blend of gospel and traditional music. But gospel was the real big one. They're known for a recording called Okie Kachoy and performing on the Jimmy Dean TV show. The band members included Willie Johnson, Jimmy Adams, Theodore Brooks, and George McFadden. So there you have it. Now you know who the Jubilee Four are.
1: That's cool.
0: And of course, this was the single that was cut down to just a few seconds in the movie.
1: Yeah.
0: And then they break into What I Say. So let's do it, movie style.
1: Oh, yeah, let's hear it.

Body move, hardly move, and you're doing the squatty waddy, hardly move.

0: You know, and wow. I know we got a really exciting show coming up, and there's going to be unique things. I always encourage you, make sure you wear your headphones through the whole show today.
1: Yeah.
0: You are, and you looked at me in the middle of that and said, what is going on in the background?
1: Yeah, there? I thought I heard Elvis for a minute go, hey, or something like that. And then I'm hearing all these lovely female voices, which you didn't hear in the movie, so that's awesome.
0: There you go. All right, a very important lady in this film was obviously Anne Margaret. You know, it's all show's all about Elvis, but we got to give Anne some credit here.
1: Oh, she's beautiful.
0: She really brought the best out in him.
1: Mm-hmm.
0: And their scenes together were always
1: great. They worked well together,
0: But she had her own song.
1: Yeah.
0: One's called Appreciation, and one's called My Rival.
2: 2020, take 3, production 1812.
3: Mother brought... Forget it. Mother brought me... Forget that one, too.

0: is right, she said. Respect your elders as you should, little girl. It pays to be polite. Remember, it pays to be polite.
1: 2022, take two.

0: edge. A man on the very edge.
1: A big tycoon in Wall Street. He said he was in hock.

Just be polite and you will never go wrong. 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

0: What if God finally answered? What if he sent you your own personal angel? And what if that angel was Elvis Presley?
1: It's okay, honey. It's just old Elvis here.
2: Eternal Flame, a novel by Patricia Garber, available on Amazon.
3: Elvis Presley.
4: 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They're all living the devil may care. And I'm just a devil with love spares.
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0: That's definitely got a little different feel.
1: Oh, I love it. That's great.
0: It's fun stuff right here on Blue Suede Connection today. Mm-hmm. We're in Viva Las Vegas right now, and we're going to go to Girl Happy in just a little bit.
1: Love it. Yeah, my favorite. Movie.
0: We got some more Viva to cover, though. You talked about the movie itself, so I'll talk about the sessions, the recording sessions a little bit.
1: Okay, sure.
0: The sessions, of course, were held in July from the 9th till the 11th at Radio Records there in Hollywood, California. 15 songs were recorded, but only a handful were used in the film. And as you mentioned, for debated reasons, the idea of a full-length soundtrack was not considered. We know the reason.
1: Yeah, exactly.
0: It had a cigar and a big old hat on his head.
1: That's right.
0: Instead, to coincide with the film, RCA chose to only use 4 songs for a mini-album. You already talked about that. Mm-hmm. The remaining songs, though, were released throughout the years on various albums, like Camden and the Pickwick albums and such, here and there. But in January of 2010, as part of the 75th birthday, Sony Music finally released an almost official complete soundtrack.
1: Almost official.
0: Yeah, almost. With the version of Come On Everybody and version of The Climb from the film.
1: Love that.
0: Yeah. Now, in the session, Scotty was back playing guitar along with DJ Fontana on drums and many, many other musicians. And, of course, we mentioned the Jordanaires and the Jubilee Four were a big part of that.
2: We're rolling.

0: totally confused me.
1: Elvis was confused. Can you imagine?
2: All of a sudden went quiet.
1: Yeah, Viva is a fun movie, as we've talked about. Oh, and, you know, it's one of my favorites growing up.
2: Is it? Okay.
1: Yeah. Was it one of your top five Elvis movies?
2: I think it would be in my top five. But growing up, you know, I was more attracted to the beachy movies.
1: Yeah. Well, that's why you're going to love Girl Happy coming up.
2: Yeah, I'm excited for hour two.
1: But what do you think it was about Viva that made it? Because there's a couple movies that get ran on television a lot. AMC in different places, or Turner Classic Movies, I mean.
2: Yeah.
1: Jailhouse Rock is played quite frequently on there. King Creole. Yeah. And Viva Las Vegas.
2: Yeah, it does. Yeah.
1: What do you think it is about this particular one?
2: Well, it's very colorful.
1: Absolutely, yeah.
2: And it, I think Anne and the combination and, you know, what they bring together is amazing.
1: Absolutely. You know? I can't disagree with that. Mm-hmm. And it's just the caliber of songs, the few that were in it.
2: Yeah, they have some good songs in it. Yeah.
1: Especially Anne's. Anne's were like big Broadway type sound.
2: Oh, yeah. Song. I love the Broadway scenes with her dancing in the furs as she starts taking it off. Yeah. And it's really awesome. Yeah, she's beautiful. And she's still getting around. She's been going to a lot of the Comic-Con and the Elvis things lately, signing. I don't know why all of a sudden, when people get older like that, they start doing that more. Maybe they have more time on their hands.
1: Or she's obviously not touring anymore.
2: Yeah, or they're reliving some of their best times. And so a lot of people have been, a lot of fans have been posting photos with her lately.
1: Barbara Eden's been involved, and several of the co-stars. Mary Tyler Moore, before she passed, was actually.
2: Yeah, I mean, I've just been seeing a lot of fans posting photos with her.
1: I love it. Love Elvis. Yeah. Love all this great music. And once again, we got a few left from Viva Las Vegas. And in hour number two, we're going to go to the beach, as you said, and get girl happy.
2: Yeah, I'm looking forward to that.
1: Does that sound good to you, baby?
2: I'm ready.
3: Here we go. We're rolling. 2006, take two.
0: Here we go.

0: It's Elvis.
1: We'll be right back
2: after this quick message.
3: Award-winning KCIW Newsroom Newsbreak. Our community has a lot of arts and culture happening, but it doesn't get talked about a lot. Unless you sit down, like I did recently, for a talk with Mike Moran. He's passionate about community theater here in Brookings.
4: I had been doing community theater and professional theater and college theater down in the Bay Area growing up.
3: Mike happens to be the only currently serving member of the original board of directors that started the Chetco Pelican Players almost 40 years ago. And he helped start a very long-running theater because he saw that there wasn't much here in Brookings then.
4: Well, I moved to Brookings in 1980, and there was no theater company at the time.
3: Mike saw a need and knew other theater folk in town and decided to fix that.
4: We decided that we needed to do a fundraiser for the senior center. And so we just got some people together who had theater background like I did.
3: And that very first play was...
4: And we did a melodrama, Lily the Felon's Daughter.
3: And the Chetco Pelican Players didn't even exist yet, but that first play started it all.
4: So we decided to start the Chetco Pelican Players.
3: And they did so doing what they knew best.
4: Five melodramas were our first shows. Melodrama is an interesting type of broad acting, loosely based on a plot line. I had always enjoyed doing melodramas, and the cast does, because it gives everybody a chance to overact.
3: 25 years later, Mike's love of melodrama led him to write his own.
4: And I decided, well, after all these years I've been in theater, I should be able to write a play.
3: And from there, the Chetco Pelican Players were the proud producers of what would become a local favorite, titled
4: Thar She Blows, or Quit Your Blubberin'.
3: Thar She Blows was unique in that it focused on local history. Sort of.
4: I decided to base the play loosely on Brookings history. Some of the oddities of Brookings history. But all tongue-in-cheek. But it kind of turned into this murder mystery comedy melodrama.
3: Thar She Blows was so well-loved, they brought it back.
4: And 6 years later, in 2016... people that had gone off to college, gotten married, all came back together and wanted to do it again. So in 2016, we reproduced it. And that was almost the entire same cast as the first time.
3: And now, almost 10 years later, the Chetco Pelican Players are slated to pull it off again. Thar She Blows, or Quit Your Blubberin', opens at the Chetco Playhouse on April 18th. For KCIW News, I'm Jason Liddell.
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0: Hold it.
1: Welcome to hour number two of Blue Suede Connection, everybody. It's the movie show today here on Blue Suede Connection. You just heard hour one, which was all about Viva Las Vegas. We had a great time with hour one, but now it's time to get hour two numbers started, and we're into Girl Happy now, baby.
2: That's one of my favorite beach movies.
1: You and I have talked about this a million times, even before there was a TL in my life, before I knew you existed. Girl Happy was my favorite colorful, fun Elvis movie. Later in life, when I met this beautiful lady, I said, "What's your favorite Elvis movie?"
3: Girl Happy.
1: So, kind of, what would you expect?
2: Yeah,
1: birds of a feather flock together, as they say.
2: Or
1: baby.
2: They get married.
1: Yeah, there you go.
2: One or the other.
1: And it's all happy, happy stuff after that.
2: Happily ever after.
1: All right, in hour number two with Girl Happy, you're going to hear from not just one of his co-stars, but two, because there was actually two leading ladies in Girl Happy. The predominant one was obviously Shelley Fabre, but then right behind Shelley falls Marianne Mobley.
2: Yeah, sure.
1: And they both had great things to say about Elvis, and you're going to hear about that.
2: Lovely.
1: Along with lots of other good stuff, you're going to give a little insight into the movie itself. I'll give you a little insight into the sounds and the recordings and sessions of this movie.
2: Lots of new stuff I never knew before.
1: Yes, well, you're going to hear it all here today on what show is this, baby?
2: Blue Suede Connection.
4: Take 6, 2004, take 6.

0: Well, these 60s soundtrack recordings are really messing with you a little bit today.
1: Yeah, they are, because I'm hearing things. I'm like, did you accidentally just start another song?
0: No, at the end of that last song.
1: That was weird.
0: Yeah, that was just a mashup that was going on in the studio. And yeah. When I recorded this stuff for the show, I thought, I'm just going to leave it in because that's the way it really happened.
1: That's the way it happened, but it sounded like a song playing over a song. Yeah.
0: And in that particular song there, when Elvis is not singing, we're watching our little controls over here, and there's like this straight line going across. Because Elvis's mic is not on at that time. There's only hearing the music. So one side, you're just hearing music.
1: Yeah, so it goes down. If you're listening to this with headphones, it goes into one headphone. You're like, what happened to my headphones?
0: And if you do have headphones, you know, you still got another whole hour to go. I highly recommend you put them on because it's worth doing that on this show today. Now, you gave us a lot of good insight into the first show hour with Viva Las Vegas.
1: Yeah.
0: Tell us about Girl Happy.
1: So there's some stuff we found out about this that even I didn't know, which I don't know that that means anything, but usually I do keep up with things.
0: Okay.
1: But so we did know this, that Shelley Fabre is one of the only actresses that starred as Elvis's love interest in three movies.
0: Right, right.
1: And Daniel, can you name the three movies?
0: Spin Out.
1: Is that how you say that?
0: Well, I was getting ready to say Speedway Spin Out thing. My tongue was getting twisted. Spin Out. And of course, Clam Bake.
1: Yeah. And Girl Happy, of course. Yes. But one thing I didn't know was the three buddies that go with him to Fort Lauderdale that are in his band in this movie. They were added late in the production because the Beatles were having their movies coming out.
0: Uh-oh.
1: They had Hard Day's Night and Help coming out. It was June of 1964. And so groups and bands were very popular and solo artists were struggling. So they thought, let's give Elvis some three band buddies

0: I think it worked better that way.
1: I totally like it better that way. Yeah. But that was their reason for bringing in Gary Crosby, Jimmy Hawkins, and Joby Baker.
0: Okay, it makes sense.
1: Yeah, so perfect.
0: Yeah.
1: But here's one thing I really can't say that I noticed, and next time I watch the movie, I will. But in the opening soundtrack for the movie, Girl Happy, that plays when the movie first comes on, if you listen, Elvis's voice is sped up.
0: Oh, they did that a lot with this, the Girl Happy soundtrack.
1: Throughout this whole movie.
0: Yes.
1: This whole movie, apparently.
0: And he didn't like it.
1: I'm sure this ticked him off.
0: It did.
1: And the reason why they did it was RCA thought they were going to give him a more youthful sound.
0: Oh, really?
1: For the young teeny boppers.
0: Yeah, if you notice the song we played, Girl Happy,
1: very slow. It was much slower. Yeah. They sped it up to make it sound happy. And his voice, of course, in the speed up, oh my gosh, I can only imagine how that must have ticked him off, something else. In those movies we watch, like with Kurt Russell, it shows him throwing stuff around and complaining about it. I'm sure that's exactly what it was. So then also in the movie, you know those beach scenes where they show the kids walking around on the beach? That was actually not filmed for this movie. That was lifted from Where the Boys Are.
0: Oh, wow. I didn't know that.
1: That was lifted from a different movie.
0: Very interesting. Yeah. Good.
1: And one more little tidbit that I didn't know, actually.
0: Okay.
1: When Elvis does The Meanest Girl in Town,
0: yes,
1: that song was actually one of the only songs that wasn't written originally for this movie. It was written to be given to Bill Haley in the Comets. He recorded it called Yeah, She's Evil, 1964.
0: Huh.
1: Same year.
0: There you go. Want to hear it? You got to find it on YouTube, huh?
1: Mm-hmm.
0: All right. Elvis's co-star in hour one. We heard a lot from Anne Margaret. Well, his big co-star in this was Shelley Fabre, so let's let her do it.
2: He was just a very sweet. He was the good Southern boy. Everything, you know, all of those Southern manners. Yes, ma'am. No, sir. Thank you, ma'am. Etc. All of those things were really such an integral part of him. You know, it didn't have any sense of somebody trying to do that or to remember to do that. It's just clearly part and parcel of who he was.

0: Did you kiss Elvis during this picture?
1: Yes, we had a kissing scene in the movie.
0: What'd your husband say?
1: He didn't say anything. It's just my job.
0: You have a very liberal husband, I would think.
2: Michigan State, MIT,

0: Through his deeply personal insights, Stan fought his way back to health. This raw story offers an encouraging look inside obesity.
1: I think we all have a giant in us. We all just have to control that giant. You know, your giant might be drugs. Your giant might be something else. Some have been able to tame that giant from the beginning, and many haven't. I was one who lost control and let the giant control me, but I got it back.
0: The Giant in Me, Getting My Life Back by Daniel Hawthorne. Available wherever books are sold.
2: The beginning of the picture, Elvis always sends the girls in the picture a bouquet of flowers, but that was all, but he always does that.
3: Well, you know, you just solidify and back up what everything else, everybody else says about the man. He must be a nice man to work with.

0: You know, every movie has its particular love song. That's the big one. And I think that from Girl Happy was the love song.
1: Yeah, that's a beautiful song.
0: You know, the soundtrack actually did pretty good for a movie soundtrack in 1964. It went to number 8 for the year on the top of the LP charts.
1: Did it?
0: Yeah. Sessions took place on June 10th, 11th, and 12th in 1964, once again in Radio Records there in California. It was certified gold on July 15th of 1999 by the RIAA, Recording Industry Association of America. In 2003, A Girl Happy was reissued on the FTD label and includes numerous alternate takes. I wonder if anybody will hear those today.
1: I was going to say,
0: Scotty DJ and the Jordanaires were on hand to do the backup and the vocals and, the of course, the music, along with a bunch of other people.
1: Sure.
0: The Jubilee Four were also there once again. They did the backups for Do the Clam and Wolf Call.
1: Oh, wow, that's cool.
0: So they were more part of Elvis than we realized.
1: Yeah, yeah.
0: Also, the Carol Lombardi Trio, also, they were added to vocals on Do the Clam and Wolf Call as well.
1: Oh, okay.
0: So there you go. So that was a fairly successful soundtrack for Elvis.
1: I wonder if they sped them up, too.
0: Oh, I don't know. Well, I guess they had to follow suit, and just like Elvis, they sped them up. All right, the other female co-star we talk about in Girl Happy is Mary Ann Mobley. Classy lady. She was married to Burt Convy. I remember that.
1: Oh, I didn't know that.
0: Of game show fame, if anyone remembers that. And she had a lot of good things to say about Elvis, so let's hear from her.
2: I was on the set with Elvis doing Girl Happy. And if you're going to do your first movie, how great to do it with someone as kind as Elvis. Because I didn't know what they were talking about, you know. So he was just incredibly kind to me. He was like a younger brother, and he took care of me. He said, "Where's Marianne's chair?" And all of a sudden, there were three chairs, not one, three, that had Marianne Mobley written on the back of it. And he was just, he made my first experience that could have been brutal very, very easy, very comforting, and he was always looking out for me.

0: he was a real Southern gentleman. He stood when I entered the set and he said, "Where is Marianne's chair?" He was never late, always on time, always had his lines learned. There was no display of temperament, of ego. And to this day, I think he's probably one of the nicest people that I ever met. I wanted to be his friend because he was a friend to me. He was a very loyal and kind and generous friend.
1: I'll beat the hell out of it if it takes 94 years of hard labor. Come back at the end of the picture and record it for hours.
2: Okay. You want to top or pick it up, Al?
3: You want to pick it up? The first was okay.
1: I was okay. I don't like okay. Okay.
2: Here we go. 2005, take 2-5. Two thousand five, take 2-6.

0: Oops. That was a new one.
1: It's funny, at the beginning of that, you heard him talking about, I'm going to beat this thing if it's the last thing I do. For some reason, that was an issue on the set, that song, that particular song.
2: I imagine it would be hard if you're doing a song that has a certain element in the movie, yeah. Like that scene, you know, he's moving around with a girl, mm-hmm. and here you are trying to sing romantic to nobody.
1: Yeah. You know, we said Puppet on a String was the big love song from that movie. Mm-hmm. We'll give Puppet on a String to Shelley.
2: Right.
1: But that was Mary Ann's love song in
2: right,
1: the movie.
2: Right, right, yeah.
1: If you remember correctly. Yeah. Everybody's got to go back and watch Girl Happy now so you know what I'm talking about.
2: Of course,
1: about,
2: yeah.
1: Funny scene, though. And that tall, skinny guy that's in that, that plays the nerd.
2: He's so funny.
1: He does a very good
2: part
1: in Girl
2: Happy.
1: Yeah, he
2: does good, too.
1: I think that's an underrated comedy.
2: Oh, yeah.
1: It really is.
2: Elvis had so many underrated comedy movies, really.
1: I could not disagree
2: with that. I think the guy that plays with him in Tickle Me is hilarious.
1: Oh, yeah. He's in a couple.
2: He's like a Jerry Lewis kind of.
1: Yeah.
2: Yeah.
1: Yeah, he's a funny guy.
2: Yeah.
1: Well, Elvis Australia put out a list. They their best Elvis movie songs. Let's mm-hmm. see if we agree with this. And they're a good group of folks there, the Elvis Australia team. So they,
2: yeah, we've
1: they will
2: used
1: know.
2: Them before, yeah.
1: Yeah. Let's do this real quickly because I got 25 of them here.
2: Okay, wow.
1: All right, down to number one. 25, G.I. Blues.
2: Hmm.
1: 24, Koopa Weepo.
2: Really?
1: 23, Rockahula Baby.
2: Yeah, I like that.
1: 22, No More.
2: Hmm.
1: 21, Today, Tomorrow, and Forever. We heard that today.
2: Yeah.
1: Number 20, A Gospel, Let Us Pray from Change of Habit.
2: Love it.
1: 19, Speedway.
2: Mm-hmm.
1: 18, Bossa Nova Baby.
2: Love
1: from
2: it.
1: Fun in Acapulco.
2: Yes.
1: Number 17, Anyone Could Fall in Love with
2: that's
1: You
2: a great
1: from
2: song.
1: Kissin' Cousins.
2: Yeah, that's pretty.
1: Number 15, I'm surprised this wasn't higher, King Creole.
2: Mm.
1: Number 15, Edge of Reality from Live a Little, Love a Little.
2: Yeah.
1: 14, Got a Lot of Living to Do from Loving You. 13, Hard-Headed Woman from King Creole.
2: Nice, yeah.
1: Number 12, we kicked the show off with Viva Las Vegas.
2: Mm-hmm.
1: Number 11, from Kid Galahad, King of the Whole Wide World.
2: Mm.
1: Number 10, Follow That Dream.
2: Yeah.
1: All nice. Right, here we got the top 10 going. Number all 9, right. Charo. Number 8, Mean Woman Blues from Loving You.
2: That's good.
1: Number 7, You Don't Know Me from Clambake.
2: Yeah, yeah.
1: Number 6, this was a surprise, All I Needed Was the Rain from
2: All
1: Stay
2: I
1: Away
2: Needed
1: Joe.
2: All I Needed Was the Rain.
1: Number 5, Let Yourself Go from Speedway.
2: Mm-hmm.
1: Number 4, You're So Square, Baby, I Don't Care from Jailhouse
2: great
1: Rock.
2: One, yeah.
1: Number 3, I'm surprised this made it, Clean Up Your Own Backyard.
2: Wow, nice.
1: That's from The Trouble with Girls.
2: Yeah.
1: Number 2, we always see this one on the list, Jailhouse Rock.
2: Of course.
1: TL, can you guess what they say is the best song from an Elvis movie?
2: Can't Help Falling in Love.
1: Oh, how did you know?
2: It's always number one.
1: That one.

0: Okay, you mentioned earlier that this song was not planned for Girl Happy, the meanest girl in town. And you said Bill Haley was scheduled to record this song.
1: He did. He did record it. He recorded it and called it Yeah, She's Evil.
0: So I'm trying to imagine. We got to go find that. Now, if I had known that ahead of time, I would have had that for the show today.
1: Yeah, that would have been. I didn't know it either. I was reading over the stuff you gave me today, I was like, what?
0: So now we're going to have to do another Girl Happy show down the road. So I'll have a reason to play Bill Haley doing The Meanest Girl in Town.
1: Yeah.
0: Anyway, I had to say that. I had to share that.

0: I don't know. I don't know, but it's on the set. They're making them do it, so.
1: It sounds like a dog barking.
0: Funny stuff. I guess that's why she was so mean.
1: Oh, my gosh.
0: Anyway, that does it for Girl Happy. Now, everybody's wondering, what's the next movie? Is it Blue Hawaii? Is it G.I. Blues? It could be anything. But I thought we'll stick with this theme, kind of the beach thing.
1: Yeah.
0: And the girl thing. Let's do it.
2: You'll go hook, line, and sinker for Elvis Presley's new musical romance, Girls, Girls, Girls. Elvis plays skipper to the most glamorous galaxy of girls, girls, girls, singing Return to Sender and 12 other tuneful and terrific new song hits. It's Elvis plus

0: Just like all the soundtracks, there was music recorded for this movie that were not put in the movie, and a really cool song is going to happen from that that did not make it into the movie right after this.
1: Millions believe in the power of prayer. What if God finally answered? What if he sent you your own personal angel? And what if that angel was Elvis Presley?
2: Come here. Sit down, honey. I'll behave.
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0: Now, if you do have your headphones on and you were listening real closely, you could hear Elvis chuckle a little bit. It part of the song right there.
1: Exactly.
0: All right, baby, tell us a little bit about Girls, Girls, Girls.
1: All right, so a few shows ago, we talked about some of the alternate titles that movies were set to be titled. In this one, we talked about how it was supposed to be titled Gumbo Yaya.
0: Right, I remember that.
1: I mean, silly, silly, silly, but it makes a little more sense.
0: Right.
1: I mean, it doesn't make any sense, but it makes a little more sense if you consider that originally this movie was supposed to be shot in New Orleans.
0: It was.
1: Mm-hmm.
0: Like King Creole.
1: Yes, kind of like King Creole. And quite a long time before the movie actually was in production, columnist Luella Parsons was the first member of Hollywood to reveal the details, saying that that was the name, Gumbo Yaya, a Creole expression meaning everybody talks at once.
0: Okay.
1: All right. And then again, he was supposed to be a captain of a shrimp boat in Louisiana.
0: That would have made sense in Louisiana, yeah.
1: Yeah, I mean, if you consider it.
0: It's like Bubba.
1: Right, exactly. So it's Hal Wallace movie, but just 3 weeks before Elvis actually showed up on the Paramount lot, word got out to the press that the setting and the title had been changed to reported in the Honolulu Star on March 5th, 1962. Another Elvis Presley movie, yet unnamed, will be made in Hawaii.
0: Oh.
1: And of course, that's Girls, Girls, Girls.
0: There you go.
1: So Elvis showed up in Hollywood on March 26th to record the 15 soundtrack titles. For 3 days, he recorded in Los Angeles. Then on April 7th, he boarded a flight to Honolulu. Now, we all know Elvis loved the islands.
0: He sure
1: and
0: did.
1: The islands loved him. So when he landed there in Oahu, they had spent days trying to plan his arrival for the crowds and everything. There was 5,000 girls on that helicopter pad
0: girls,
1: waiting
0: girls,
1: for
0: girls
1: Elvis.
0: Girls, everywhere.
1: He landed there in Honolulu Airport and was headed to the Hilton Hawaiian Village heliport, where he had to walk about 300 yards to the hotel.
0: Okay.
1: And of course, there's some pictures of that. You can see he's weighed down with like a million lays and everything. So that 300 yards, by the time he got to the end, he was missing a ring,
0: okay,
1: his watch.
0: Oh my.
1: And somebody had lifted his tie clip.
0: Oh my God.
1: So he was stripped of his jewelry.
0: Wow.
1: On those 300 yards. Now, he said he didn't care so much that he lost his watch and he lost his tie clip, but the ring had been a gift to a friend of his.
0: Nice.
1: Had gifted it to him. It was like I think it was a sapphire ring or something. So the local newspaper there reported the story that Elvis wanted his ring back and somebody returned it.
0: I bet he did.
1: Yeah, he got it back.
0: All right. Well, the movie had one big hit song, and we know what that was.

0: sorry.
1: Mm. I wonder what you could use.
2: Second, Tony, we're going to try the intro. I think we're just trying the intro.
3: One, two, three, four, five, six.

0: song is a good song, but it really, if you don't see the movie, it doesn't make a lot of sense to you, but it
1: makes sense
0: in the film.
1: I like the groove, though.
0: Yeah, it's got
1: I like the groove of it, and I like the remix version of it. Very nice.
0: It's only a minute and 17 seconds, Steve.
1: Very short,
0: Yeah. Well, I hope everybody had a good time today on Blue Suede Connection. We certainly aim to do that every week for you.
1: Absolutely.
0: And before we say goodbye, we want to remind everybody to please come check our Facebook page.
1: Show
0: page, definitely.
1: Facebook, all you got to do is type in Blue Suede Connection and you'll come right over to it. We're hopping over there. All kinds of things. We've been sharing reels, pieces of the show over there. Same over on YouTube. We're still showing pieces of the show over there. That's going to be growing soon into something great and wonderful.
0: Mm-hmm.
1: What else, honey? What am I missing?
0: Our main page, our show page.
1: Our website.
0: Yes.
1: BlueSuedeConnection.com.
0: Lots of good stuff.
1: And you can hear the show on demand over there if you've missed it. And there's not a station playing. You can hear it on demand right there on the front page.
0: All right, friends. We're going to do this all again next week.
1: Same bat time. Same bat channel.

0: All right, let's wrap it up and get out of here.
1: Blue Suede Connection.
2: When climate scientists offer us insights into our future, they do so in terms of projections, not predictions. Predictions would provide us a picture of what our future will be. But anyone reflecting for a moment on that concept will realize that what the future will look like depends on what happens between now and then. Thus, when climate scientists provide us with visions of what our future might look like, they do so within the context of specific assumptions about our behavior. These are often called scenarios. Earlier Intergovernmental Panel on Climate Change reports identified scenarios based on our global population growth, economic behavior, and energy usage. Since and including the fifth IPCC report, the projections are based on trajectories and 2100 endpoints for the concentration of greenhouse gases in our atmosphere. The range for these representative concentration pathways, or RCPs as they are called, are from the lowest possible value, RCP 2.6, that would result if we ceased emissions immediately up to the trajectory and condition that would exist if we were to continue our current behavior of accelerating fossil fuel use and greenhouse gas emissions, RCP 8.5. This is often termed the business as usual, or BAU, scenario. Intermediate levels most often reported are RCP 6.0, which assumes we adjust our behavior somewhat to reduce the BAU trajectory, and RCP 4.5, which assumes an even greater reduction in the fossil fuel use trajectory. Regrettably, the evidence suggests we are on the business as usual or worst case trajectory. Meanwhile, the 2018 Intergovernmental Panel on Climate Change report indicates that we need to reduce substantially emissions by 2030 and achieve net zero emissions by 2050 if we are to limit global warming to 1.5 degrees centigrade above the pre-industrial level as the 2015 Paris Agreement urged. Recorded in the studios of KSKQ Ashland, Oregon, this has been the Climate Capsule. I'm Alan Journay from Southern Oregon Climate Action Now. Please visit our website at socan.eco, where you can learn more about SOCAN, our projects and activities.
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for the songbirds, the early sunrise, and the long lingering twilight. So let's hear it for this magnificent month of June, everyone, and welcome to Adagio. An hour-long program of music meant to both settle and stimulate. I produced this program for you on the east coast of North America, in a region that, before the Europeans got a hold of it, was one solid forest from the Atlantic to the Mississippi, from the Canadian tundra nearly to the tip of Florida. Such an abundance of trees, a squirrel could have traveled the length and breadth of it without ever touching the ground. This eastern half of North America is essentially one giant forested plain, bisected by the ancient primordial Appalachians, mountains that once were as high as the Rockies and the Alps, but have been worn down in the last 420 million years. The reason I mentioned that is while there isn't much left of that forest in the United States or southern Canada, what we still have are the wildflowers that grew in the shade and open spaces of that magnificent forest. And this time of year, before the heat and open sunshine gets to be too much for them, such as now in this month of June, we get to see the heartwarming displays of wildflowers that have persisted for thousands, perhaps millions of years.

When white settlers began clearing the forest to create farmland, the seeds they brought with them from Europe had lots of weed seeds in them, varieties that thrived in the open agricultural land of Europe, and these sun-loving flowers mixed in with the shade-loving flowers native to the great northern forest, such that today we have in North America a wide variety of wildflowers that come to life beginning in these months of May and June. Individual plants that can produce flowers for 25 years. Here in Maine, the oxeye daisies are out, the iris, named for the Greek goddess of the rainbow, the buttercups, the tiny violets, lilies of the valley, colt's foot, and the grandest of them all, lupins. Whole fields and hillsides of lupins, some of them growing to well over a meter, like about 5 feet tall. A variety in Oaxaca, Mexico, grows to 8 meters. That's 24 feet tall. Also known as bluebonnets, over 600 varieties of lupins have been identified all around the world. In North Africa and the Mediterranean region, they are cultivated both as ornamental plants and as a source of food. Everyone seems to love lupins, except New Zealanders on the South Island. They aren't native there, and they are spreading like wildfire to the point they are viewed as an invasive weed and as a severe environmental threat. Our lupins? No, not our lupins. Consumed throughout the Mediterranean region and the Andean Mountains, lupins were eaten by the early Egyptian and pre-Incan people and were known to Roman agriculturalists for their ability to improve the fertility of soils. Lupins have long been known to enrich the soil with nitrogen, and they were planted throughout the Roman Empire and introduced into Northern Europe as a means of improving soil quality. And yet they have been stuck with the name lupins, which comes from Latin meaning wolfish, because they were often found in poor soil conditions, and so people thought they created those conditions, ravenously depleting the soil. But no, not so. Lupins are nitrogen fixers, meaning they create nitrogen in the soil, part of nature's way of beautifying and enriching the world. Plus, they are great sources of food for butterflies, hummingbirds, and bees. And with that, welcome to June, everyone, with its profusion of wildflowers and bird songs, one of the most beautiful months in

northern hemisphere. The songbirds are back in position, singing at the first hint of dawn. Cardinals, catbirds, vireos, and song sparrows, each of them like vendors hawking their particular wares. And those are just the virtuosos. How about those in the subtle undergrowth in the background? How about the sweet, sad sound of the mourning doves?

Yes, welcome to June, everyone, the month gardeners work all year long for. And welcome to another edition of Adagio, a musical program brought to you each week by myself, Drew Darling, beaming it out to you wherever you may be, whatever you may be doing. So thank you for tuning in. If you are a regular or getting to be one, you know the whole point of this program is to assemble an hour of slowed down visceral music intended to retard for just this 1 hour the hectic pace of modern lives with the preponderance of bad news and dire outlook.

If you're just joining us, it's Adagio you've got dialed in, a program this week celebrating the music of spring and June in particular. I'm your host, Drew Darling. Shall we pick it up where we left off?

It was such a fine spring day down Louisiana way, with fragrance divine, oh baby, and such magnificent regalia, oh so fine, azalea. Oh, what a lovely sight, in red and pink and white. Can't help but believe that nothing evil can assail you so naive. Azalea, you at ease on the knees of the moss-covered trees, whose tops met to make on high ceiling in the church light.

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I do hope you heard something you like, something you really liked, more to the point. 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June passes so quickly. If you liked any of what you heard, come back to us next week and we'll dig into another episode of Adagio. See you then. Bye for now.

0: And this is Labor History in 2. On this day in labor history, the year was 1941. That was the day Ford Motor Company finally signed with the United Auto Workers. Ford was the last of the big three to sign with the UAW. The hard-won victory came after nearly three decades of struggle to organize there. Anyone attempting to build a union had been met with the full force of Ford's service department, led by thug Harry Bennett. Intimidation, Jew baiting, red baiting, firings, and beatings were common in the years leading up to unionization. Some unionists had even been murdered. The company finally caved after a solid strike shut down production at the massive River Rouge complex in April. Several union committee members had been fired, and the UAW called a strike in their defense. Tens of thousands of black and white workers poured out of their departments to join the picket lines. They blocked all plant gates with their cars. Strike bulletins, press statements, and radio broadcasts kept workers updated on the latest decisions. A week into the strike, the NLRB ruled an election be held within 45 days. Strikers went back to work on guarantees that their co-workers would be reinstated. The following month, the UAW won union certification after 60,000 rallied in Detroit's Cadillac Square in support. When Ford finally signed the first contract, it guaranteed competitive wages, a closed shop, and dues checkoff. The first contract also ensured seniority rights, grievance procedures, and pensions. The union immediately took advantage of the contract clause that prohibited racial discrimination. They set up a commission to combat racism on the shop floor, issuing anti-racist literature and backing the elections of black committeemen and stewards. Labor historian Steve Babson notes, it was a watershed in American history.
1: KCIWLP in Brookings, Oregon.
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Sonic Cafe, bringing you the magic of radio. Yeah, kicking off there with the Cheap Trick, the hardest working band in rock, with a tune called 12 Gates from their 2025 album, All Washed Up, their 21st studio album release. Come on. Hardest working band in rock and roll. Anyway, hey, welcome to the cafe. I'm Scott Clark, and this is episode 518. We call it More Than Legally Allowed. And yeah, this hour is packed with more radio than should be legally allowed. Mix spans 56 years with fresh cuts from Arctic Monkeys and Mark Valentine. Blues Heat from Mick Clark, plus standout tracks from Oasis, Led Zeppelin, Green Day, and as always, plenty more. Down near the bottom of the hour, we'll hop into the Sonic Cafe time machine and land in 1970 to rock steady with Aretha Franklin. And then a great Before They Were Legend moment, before ZZ Top, Billy Gibbons opened for Jimi Hendrix and played a couple of Hendrix tunes. We'll follow that up with ZZ Top live tearing into Jimi Hendrix, Foxy Lady. So also on the non-music side of the dial, Neil deGrasse Tyson drops by and presents us with a time travel paradox. Christopher Walken picks up a part-time job, and Chris and Jack meet a time traveler and get gamma scrambled. Plus, another Sonic Cafe classic TV moment. Listen for James Spader as the Blacklist Raymond Reddington in one of the show's most stone-cold scenes. So, hey, yeah, more radio than should legally be allowed this hour. So, hey, let's jump in, huh? Before, you know, somebody calls the cops. Here's Imelda May going psycho. And as always, we're the Sonic Cafe.

0: It's been suggested that there might be some law of physics we have yet to discover that will prevent you from going backwards in time. Because if you do, and you prevent your parents from meeting one another, you would have never been born to go back in time to prevent your parents from meeting one another. Or prevent them from having sex. Have the people have sex 10 minutes later than they otherwise would have. You give birth to a different person. So you have this paradox. That being said, we have no shortage of interesting ways to go forward in time. And we can speed you up, send you on a spaceship, you go very fast. Your time ticks more slowly. You will age more slowly than your twin here on Earth. That's one way to do it. You can also do it in very strong gravitational fields. Also have an effect at what rate your time ticks. We can measure this, by the way. The GPS satellites that are farther away from Earth's center than we are, their time ticks faster, but they send you the correct time. So how do they do that? We knew in advance about Einstein's general relativity. So the GPS satellites are pre-corrected by the formulation of Einstein's general theory of relativity. And now it can send the correct time down to us.
1: We're the Sonic Cafe.
2: Action figures sold separately.

0: 1968, Billy Gibbons is 18 years old. His band is opening for Jimi Hendrix. Problem is, they don't have enough songs to fill their set. So Billy does something insane. He plays Purple Haze and Foxy Lady while Hendrix watches from the shadows. After the show, a figure steps out of the darkness, grabs him by the shoulders. "I like you. You've got a lot of nerve." They became best friends. Jimmy gave him a pink Stratocaster he still owns today, called him America's best young guitar player. A year later, Billy formed ZZ Top.
1: Let's go back a little bit right now. Let's go way, way back. Yeah. I was about 17 right here in Dallas. Made friends with a guy who came out to be my buddy. Taught me how to do this thing. Name was Jimi Hendrix.

0: It's a classic.
1: It's a classic.
2: It's a classic.
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6: We're the Sonic Cafe.
7: What are you looking at, old man?
8: Oh, you're hurting me.
7: You deaf old man. I told you to mind your own business. Turn around, bitch.
8: Clean.
7: Oh, here we go.
9: Darling.
7: The hell? You looking to get yourself killed?
9: You haven't the slightest clue how to speak to a woman, have you? Now, my friend there and I are having a very important discussion, so you just sit tight, enjoy your muffin, and if I hear you say anything other than please or thank you to Carly, I'm gonna drag you into the men's room and wash your mouth out with soap. And if that doesn't work, I'll cut your filthy tongue out with that butter knife. Is that clear enough for you?

0: Do you believe the Earth is millions of years old?
1: I think it's billions.
0: Billions?
1: Yes.
0: Bro, we would not, I don't think we'd be here if it was billions. 4.6
1: billion, dude.
0: You serious?
1: Yeah, absolutely.
0: Billions?
1: Wonder why? I believe in this crazy thing called science. Just like, listen to scientists, bro.
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7: Hail science!
8: Hail science! Hail science! Hail science!
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0: try.
1: Wanna bring it on home. 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

0: If only I had a time machine. 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
1: We're the Sonic Cafe.

0: I am from the year 2065. I teleported here to tell you that that little device is the only thing that will save humanity in the future.
1: Please, take it.
2: No, don't, man. She's bluffing.
0: Wait, what?
2: Well, there's no way that all that technology is going to exist in, what, 40 years? It bugs me so much when they do this in sci-fi movies. They always lowball that date, right? Blade Runner, 2049. Are you kidding me?
0: None of that matters. They've solved this problem you're talking about in films in my time. So rest easy, let me save the future and give me the device.
2: All right, well that seals it.
0: What?
3: What do you mean?
2: There is no freaking way that the entire film industry is gonna stop doing in 40 years what has been annoying me for 38. Look, technology is slow to progress. Movie tropes are even slower to progress. There's no way she's from 2065. I fully rest my case. And you know what? To prove it, shoot me. Please, do me a personal favor and gamma scramble my guts or whatever. You're gonna feel real silly when she gamma scrambles me and nothing happens. You're gonna feel real silly. Go ahead. Come on.
4: Here you go.
0: Thank you.
4: Good luck.

0: Now, are you currently employed?
1: Yeah, part of the time.
0: Well, you work part-time. How many days a week?
1: Every day, but just part of the day. From 9 to 5.
0: So you work a full day?
1: I wouldn't say that. There are huge chunks of time at night where I'm just asleep. For hours, you know. It's ridiculous.
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0: I'm here to tell you, this is it. The world as you know it is over. Completely done. Okay? It's not about to be over. It's over.
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4: Back to the second hour of Baroque and Beyond, show 715. We'll start the second hour with a somewhat obscure piece. This is a concerto for piano and small orchestra in B major. It's performed by the New Brandenburg Philharmonie with Sebastian Tewinkel directing, and Iwa Kupitz is playing the piano, and I'm not sure I'm pronouncing her name correctly. This is released by Capriccio Classics, and it was recorded back somewhere between 2012 and 2018, because there's a number of production notes and copyright notes on the CD. So who was this woman? Well, she was the daughter of an apothecary, a pharmacist, and grew up in a bourgeois, well-off, middle-class environment, and decided to become a composer. She had enough money from inheritance that she was able to be a composer her entire life and support herself with money from her inheritance and what she made as a composer. She has some 8 symphonies, and I have played at least one of them, and I think I have 2 more that I've been able to lay my hands on. But this is the only concerto that I've played so far. And again, this is a concerto for piano and small orchestra, Emily Mayer, and you're listening to Baroque and Beyond.

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It is the second hour of show 715. We started the hour with the Concerto for Piano and Small Orchestra in B-flat major, performed by the Neubrandenburger Philharmonie, with conducting by Sebastian Tewinkle. It was composed by Emily Mayer. The pianist is Iwa Kupiec, if I'm pronouncing the name correctly, which I think is a Czech name. This was released by Capriccio Records in 2018. Again, Emily Mayer has some 8 symphonies, most of which people are not familiar with. So I'll try to find more of them. We will move on to Johann Baptist von Hall. He lived from 1739 to 1813. So he died 1 year after Emily Mayer was born. So he's, you know, the previous generation with Mozart and Haydn, you know, all those people. This is his symphony in E-flat major, Brian Listing E-flat 1. It's performed by the Toronto Chamber Orchestra. Kevin Mellon was conducting, and this is put out by Naxos Records, and it was recorded and copyrighted back in 2006. Again, Johann Baptist von Hall, symphony in E-flat major, Brian Listing E-flat 1, and you're listening to Baroque and Beyond.

You're listening to Baroque and Beyond. We will finish this hour of Baroque and Beyond, and this week, with a piece by Vivaldi. Opus 8 by Vivaldi is Il Cimento dell'Armonia e dell'Invenzione, a series of concertos of a particular theme. They're collected by Europa Galante, with Fabio Biondi playing the violin and directing. We're going to hear one piece, which is the Concerto No. 12 in C Major, RV 178, and that'll finish this week of Baroque and Beyond. So come back again next week for 2 hours of Baroque and classical music, and thanks for listening.

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1: 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We're glad to have you.
2: Welcome to another edition of Baruch and Beyond. This is show 715. I'm Michael White, your host. This is the first hour, and we will start the first hour of this week's show with the Hunting Symphony. The official name is Sinfonia di Caccia in G major by Leopold Mozart. This is performed by the New Zealand Chamber Orchestra. Donald Armstrong is conducting, and Edward Allen is playing the French horn. Well, di Caccia is a horn. Corno di Caccia is a particular kind of horn with no valves. But this actually refers to the hunting horn. And the other name for this symphony is the hunting horn symphony. Well, one of the interesting things about this symphony is that there are multiple versions of it you can find on YouTube. Most of them have three movements, like the one that I'm going to play for you. But there's at least a couple that have four movements. So I don't know if they broke up one of the movements into two parts, or if there's another symphony out there that got mislabeled, or what the story is. But here we have Sinfonia di Caccia in G major, recorded by the New Zealand Chamber Orchestra. And this was recorded a fair little while ago, 1995, in the Lower Hutt Town Hall in Wellington, New Zealand. That, by the way, is at the southern end of the North Island of New Zealand. Once again, here's the Hunting Horn Symphony.

Once again, you're listening to Baroque and Beyond, and we just heard the Horn Symphony, or the Post-Horn Symphony, or the Hunting Symphony, whatever you want to call it, by Leopold Mozart, performed by the New Zealand Chamber Orchestra Donald Armstrong was conducting. Well, Donald Armstrong's going to do it for us again, because our next piece is by Stamitz, but not Carl Stamitz. This one is Johann Stamitz. He lived from 1717 to 1757, and this is his Symphony in A Major. This was recorded even earlier, back in 1994, so more than 30 years ago. It's one of the three Mannheim symphonies that Johann Stamitz composed. Again, this is Symphony in A Major, the New Zealand Chamber Orchestra, Donald Armstrong conducting.

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I'm Michael White, your host. 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I put the MP3 versions of the show up on www.bnbradio or Baruch and Beyond Radio, if you want to type all the letters. You can download the MP3 versions of each hour, or you can just download the playlist if you want to know what we played. I routinely get email from people listening to Sirius XM Radio because apparently there is a show on Sirius XM, which is also called Baruch and Beyond. And when people go looking for that show on the web, they find our webpage and they want to know which show played a particular piece of music and how do they find it. And I write back that you're listening to the wrong radio show. So we heard Johann Stamitz Symphony in A major, and before that we heard a piece by Leopold Mozart, who was the father of Wolfgang Amadeus Mozart. And in a moment, we're going to hear a piano concerto in G minor by Ferdinand Ries. But I have a couple of thoughts that I want to share with you. I was at the annual meeting of the American Medical Association last week in Chicago. And driving back to La Crosse, I stopped in Madison, Wisconsin, because of the weather, in part, and because I was hoping to visit with my daughter. But the weather made that impossible. It was a day of major storms across the Midwest. But I stopped in Madison, went to the mall, and I went to Barnes & Noble looking for more music. So in the music section of Barnes & Noble, I found lots of CDs, but precisely one classical music CD. So if you like classical music, and presumably you do because you're listening to the radio show, it's all the more imperative that you support your local classical music station, that you go to concerts when you can, and go out and buy CDs. So if you can't get them in Barnes & Noble, how are you going to do that? Well, I now have an extensive collection of CDs, but I have to admit, I bought them all online. I got a lot of them through Amazon, of course, but there are a number of other sources, most of which are overseas. So if you look for classical music by a particular composer, you're likely to find that you're buying it from companies in Europe. But if you don't buy some, they're going to disappear. So let's finish the hour with Ferdinand Ries, Piano Concerto in G minor, Opus 177, Christopher Hinterhuber playing the piano with the New Zealand Symphony Orchestra. And that'll finish the first hour of Baruch and Beyond.

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3: 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Welcome to Local Roots, music from Northwest artists. I'm your host, Robert Richter, bringing you music from talented musicians right here in the Pacific Northwest. So let's get started with today's show with Portland band Camp Crush. And here they are with Private Heaven right here on Local Roots.

0: honestly.
1: From Portland, the Summerlands, with Selwood Bridge Blues. 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Here's a duo partnership on this song from Gina Beliveau from Seattle, along with Kurt Lindsay. And here they are with Bettin' on You, right here on Local Roots.

talented Portland singer-songwriter Megan Cronin in place of you. You are listening to Local Roots, and I'm your host, Robert Richter, bringing you music from musicians right here in the Northwest, Portland's Family Worship Center, and thank you from Seattle, Amy Laybourne, and Brown-Eyed Sue, Tacoma's Steve Alamant with Give Back the Key to My Heart, and our set started out with Seattle's Gina Beliveau and Kurt Lindsay and Bettin' on You. Let's get back to the music with Bigfoot Curious, and here they are with Something About You, right here on Local Roots.

0: 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Wow, that first hour went so fast. We have another hour of great music coming your way from musicians here in the Northwest. So wherever you are also this week, can you get out and see some live local music from local musicians, especially playing original music? There's so much talent here in the Pacific Northwest and plenty of opportunity to get out and see live music. All right, we've got another hour of Local Roots coming your way, and we'll be back with that second hour right after this break.
1: 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I'm thrilled to spotlight the Curry County Chamber of Commerce as a major supporter of KCIW Community Radio. 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
2: I'm Dr. Anthony Lizowitz, and this is Climate Connections. From 2021 to 2024, clean energy manufacturing in the U.S. boomed. Companies announced more than $200 billion in investment in producing EVs, batteries, solar panel parts, and more, along with the creation of more than 200,000 jobs. But last year, the industry took a downturn. Matthew Vining is with Atlas Public Policy. According to a report by his group and the Environmental Defense Fund, companies canceled projects that represented almost $30 billion in investment and 40,000 jobs.
3: And the spike in cancellations or retractions led to pretty stagnated net growth from what we saw as a high watermark in 2024.
2: According to the report, Trump administration policy changes and funding cuts were a major cause.
3: Cuts in federal tax credits for clean vehicles, restrictions placed on wind and solar projects at the federal level, as well as lowering vehicle emission standards, just ended up introducing a lot of uncertainty for manufacturers.
2: Some investment in clean energy continues, but more cancellations have come this year, and the sector is growing far more slowly than it was. So Vining says communities are grappling with the loss of expected jobs and revenue. Climate Connections is produced by the Yale Center for Environmental Communication. To learn more about climate change, visit climateconnections.org.
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0: All right, we are ready for hour two of Local Roots, music from Northwest artists. I'm your host, Robert Richter, bringing you music from talented musicians right here in the Northwest. Let's start hour two out with Portland's Camille Trudeau. And here she is with Be A Woman About It, right here on Local Roots.

From Portland, Aux, that's A-U-X, 78, and Los Pesos de Neptuno. You are listening to Local Roots, and I'm your host, Robert Richter, bringing you music from musicians here in the Northwest. Portland's The Waysides with Curtains. From Boise, Idaho, Jesse Blake Rundle and Eyes. Queen of Hearts from Tacoma and their song Again. And our second hour started out with Camille Trudeau from Portland with Be a Woman About It. 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Up next, we have AKA Bell. They're from Boise, and here they are with Sunlight, right here on Local Roots.

Jaws of Brooklyn from Seattle and Unstoppable. You are listening to Local Roots. I'm your host, Robert Richter, bringing you music from musicians here in the Northwest. We also heard from Kilmer from Bellingham, Washington, with Scratch the Itch. Filthy Traders from Seattle and The System. Prickly Paranoia from Tacoma and Archives. And our set started out with AKA Bell from Boise and their song Sunlight. Let's get back to the music with Portland band Time Theft. And here they are with Blood Moon, right here on Local Roots.

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1: 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We're at the end of the show. I'm your host, Robert Richter, again. 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
6: Here's your Curry Coast weather outlook from KCIWLP and the National Weather Service. Partly sunny today after some patchy fog and a high near 57. Mild west-northwest winds. Tonight, cloudy with patchy fog overnight plus rain after 1 a.m. and a low around 53. Winds light and variable. Tomorrow, rainy with a high near 54. Mild southeast winds will shift west-southwest in the afternoon. Good music and good information. We're KCIWLP 100.7. Brookings, Oregon. I'm Pete Lutz.

Well, howdy, daddy, oh, mommy, oh, cats and kittens. That's Cozy Angleton telling us it's time for the Moondog Show. My name is Ray Gary, and for the next hour, we're going to be jumping into the Wayback Machine. We're going to go way back, way back. We're going to go back 10, 20, 30, 40, 50, 80 years to play the music of the 1950s. So get your dancing shoes on, turn the radio up real loud, and let's get started. So we're going to be doing something a little different today. We're going to be slipping all the way into the 60s for some of our music, because today we're going to be talking about cars. You know, when you're a young person, teenager, you are virtually every day discovering new things, and you are getting a little older each year. And as you get older, you're allowed to do more things. You can pick your own clothes out. You can go to your friend's house without asking permission, things like that. But the big thing, at least where I grew up, was you're old enough to drive. That was a little bit hard to believe. You could get in a car and drive someplace. You didn't have to hitchhike. You didn't have to depend on somebody to take you. You could take yourself. Now, when I was old enough to drive, my mother didn't want to let me get a driver's license. And I screamed and hollered and everything. It turned out she was showing some really good sense, because I should not have had a driver's license. But that's besides the point. Eventually, I got one. Eventually, I got tired of using her car. And I shopped for a car of my own. A car of my own. So one day I'm driving down the Sunrise Highway on Long Island. I think I was in Freeport or someplace. And I look in the back of a used car lot where they put the older cars, you could say. And there it was. There it was. It was so faded I wasn't even sure what color it really was. Turned out it was yellow. But it was a convertible. It was a 1953 Ford convertible that I could go and buy for my very own. Went and talked to the man. He said, $300. I said, here's your money. Didn't even try to bargain. I don't even remember if I took it for a drive, but here I was, man. I was my own person. I had my own car, go where I want. Just having your own car meant one thing. Girls.

line in there where he said, my car is warm and comfortable. Well, my old 53 had leather seats at one time, but the bottom part was all rotted and everything. It was a convertible, probably been of use quite a bit over the years, left outside with the sun up or whatever. It didn't have a back window because in those days when you put the window down on a convertible, you had to unzip the window. And of course, sooner or later, somebody forgot. And the car was old enough, nobody was going to replace that window. So we rode around everywhere without a back window. But we had a heater, and we were only 16, so we could deal with it.

That was, of course, Jimmy Breslin and the Ike Turner Band with what many consider to be the first rock and roll record, recorded at the Sun Studio, Rocket 88. And the last time I played that song on a recent show, I made some disparaging comments about Bill Haley doing a cover of it. Well, I've since revisited that cover, and it wasn't all that bad. So here it is, Bill Haley with Rocket 88.

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Gunned my motor twice, then I walked inside. Dealer came to me, said, trade in your Ford and I'll put you in a car and eat up the road. Just tell me what you want and then sign that line, and I'll have it brought down to you in an hour's time. I'm gonna get me a car.

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Oh, Chuck Berry and Bo Diddley were contemporaries at that time back at Chess Records. And when Bo saw Chuck rolling around in that fancy car, he decided, well, he should go get himself a Cadillac. Turned out to be a decision he was disappointed with.

0: baby somewhere hanging around.
1: Well, as I mentioned earlier, this period was to some extent known for its silly records. So here's another one.

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Beep, beep, beep, beep. His horn went beep, beep, beep. Now we're doing 110. This certainly was a race. For Rambler to pass a caddy would be a big disgrace. The guy must have wanted to pass me out as he kept on tooting his horn. I'll show him that a Cadillac is not a car to scorn. Beep, beep, beep, beep, beep. His horn went beep, beep, beep. Now we're doing 120 as fast as

I said earlier that the main reason we wanted our own cars was so we could meet some young ladies. However, there was another reason. Might have been equally important at that time. Every Sunday morning, we'd get up early, hop in our jalopies, and head out to West Hampton to the drags.

Being a member of the cool kids back in my day, we didn't care very much for those silly guys with their striped shirts and crew cuts and surfboards from out in the West Coast. But we did cut them an exception when they sang car songs.

Back in those days when you went to buy a car, the salesman had a like, kind of a pencil-thin mustache and a slick suit. He'd come out of a little booth back there where the used car salesman sit, and he'd walk up to you, see you were looking at a car, and he'd tap his thumb on the hood and he'd say, "Yes, sir, you found a nice one there." He said, "That one was only driven by a little old lady from Pasadena who drove it to church on Sundays. There was a fella in here just a little while ago, said he was going to go home and get his wife, see if she liked the color. You want that, you better scoop it up right now, I'd say."

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0: Oh, man.
1: Now the most famous car chase of all time.

You know, when my gang first started going to the drags, we were mostly watching cars that people brought there that they built themselves. They built up the engines, put carburetors on and rear ends, and did all kinds of things to make them go. And then Detroit said, hey, there's a market out there.

0: That was Ronnie and the Daytonas with Little GTO. And after that, it wasn't quite as much fun going to the drags when you saw a brand new Chevy up against a brand new Ford and match up the horsepower, and you pretty much knew what the outcome of the race was. A lot more fun when people would just show up in their hot rod Lincolns.
1: My pappy said, "Son, you're going to drive me to drinking if you don't stop driving that hot rod Lincoln." Have you heard the story of the hot rod race with the Fords and Lincolns was setting the pace? That story is true, I'm here to say I was driving that Model A. It's got a Lincoln motor and it's really souped up. That Model A body makes it look like a pup's. Got 8 cylinders and uses them all. Got overdrive, just won't stall. With a 4-barrel carb and a dual exhaust, with 4 living gears you can really get lost. Got safety tubes, but I ain't scared. The brakes are good, tires fair.

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Took my foot off the gas and man alive, I shoved it on down into overdrive. Wound it up to 110, my speedometer said that I hit top end. My foot was blue like lead to the floor, that's all there is, and there ain't

0: arrested me and they put me in jail and they called my pappy to throw my bail. And he said, son, you're gonna drive me to drinking if you don't stop driving that hot rod Lincoln.
1: Well, you may think that Chuck's problems were over when he got that brand new Cadillac, and it got him a girl, and that's kind of where his trouble started. Here's Chuck Berry with No Particular Place to Go.

That was Joan Jett with a great rendition of Roadrunner. You know, I can really relate to that song because it reminds me of me cruising around with the top down, radio blasting, driving by the 7-Eleven and smelling the fresh-cut grass and everything. But you know, it never occurred to me that not too many miles up the road there was a whole nother world.

0: Well, there you go, cats and kittens. We've come to the end of another Moondog Show. My name is Ray Gary. This is KCIWLP in beautiful Brookings, Oregon. 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
4: 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Again, that's Nick A ESP. 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We have an action-packed show as always. There's always a lot to cover, so stick around with us as we deep dive into a topic and we catch up on everything else. So without further ado, let's begin.
5: And we've got a great show for you this week. We're obviously catching up on all of the news that we can fit in, but our deep dive is a double header this week. And we're going to be talking about how the United States, just under the guise of an exercise, is starting to militarize the border with Canada. And Canada's kind of going along, and that's of deep concern here for the future. So we're going to talk about that. But we're also going to talk about FISA Section 702. And if you don't know what that is, I'm going to do a deep dive on that because, quite frankly, we are talking about the surveillance of American citizens. And so this is an important one. So stick around. Thanks for listening. And as always, let's start with the news. Meta has had a disastrous month. It has been a month of privacy, security, and trust issues for a company known for the destruction of privacy, our mental health, complicit in a genocide, and a whole lot more. So I want to quickly discuss the issues that Meta just basically has had in the last month or so, why they suck for all of us, why these issues suck for all of us, and how this continues to show just the absolute pattern of why this company needs to be shut down, and quite frankly, Zuckerberg needs to be in jail. So with that, let's start with the first bit of news here, because Meta acknowledged that attackers had manipulated its AI-powered support workflows to basically take over thousands of Instagram accounts. Now, obviously, this demonstrates that AI systems were given authority over sensitive account recovery functions that basically were traditionally handled by humans and had a stricter verification process. And so this sucks for us because obviously, we expect an account recovery system to protect our identity, not really to become an attack vector, right? You know, it's absolutely crazy. So it also raises concerns that Meta's deploying AI into security-sensitive functions way faster than they're actually putting controls for governance in place. And this has been their consistent problem. And we'll talk about that in another one as well. And it also continues really to just underscore their privacy and security problems, right? I mean, from Cambridge Analytica to platform abuse scandals, they have prioritized that scale and growth before really understanding the consequences. Move fast and break things is the theme here. And this just reinforces basically just the criticism that they are just deploying powerful systems and figuring the safeguards out later. They suck. Moving on. The next thing that happened in the past month is that Meta's facing criticism over how basically interactions with its AI systems may actually be collected, analyzed, and used for personalization and other business purposes. Privacy advocates are arguing that many users just don't understand how their AI conversations, when you're using Meta's AI, are being processed. And this sucks for us because, you know, we're increasingly treating AI interactions like private conversations. We're telling AIs very intimate things. And remember, if it's free to you, you're the product. But this lack of transparency just creates concerns about the informed consent and the user control that would be meaningful for us over our personal information within Meta's ecosystem. And remember, if Meta has it, they will sell it. They will use it. And this, again, continues that just historical pattern, because they've basically faced just anger for years over their aggressive data collection practices, Facebook, Instagram, WhatsApp, you know, and even the third-party ecosystems as they integrate into websites and software development kits and apps and everything else. And so this is just the latest controversy from them that reflects this just longstanding pattern of maximizing data collection, you know, having very little transparency, and it's all at our expense. They're a terrible, terrible company. And on top of this, we're not done with the news, because Texas sued Meta and WhatsApp over allegations that users were misled regarding privacy and encryption protections. WhatsApp in particular, I have done multiple segments over the years, going back since before the pandemic, on why their claims that WhatsApp is secure is an absolute lie. It's BS. But this Texas lawsuit is challenging whether Meta's public privacy messaging accurately reflects internal data handling practices. And I think it doesn't. I agree with Texas on this. And obviously, this just is terrible for us, because WhatsApp reputation is actually really dependent on those trusts and those claims of user trust and security for privacy that Meta just keeps dumping out into the world. So any perception that users were misled can damage the confidence in arguably one of Meta's most important products. WhatsApp is used globally. When I was traveling in Italy a couple of years ago for a speaking assignment, you know, the only way that the driver would talk to me, you know, to coordinate was through WhatsApp. It's used everywhere, you know, and this just continues that historical pattern, because they've repeatedly faced regulatory investigations and lawsuits related to disclosures, user consent, privacy representations. And this Texas case just really reinforces all of these longstanding concerns that their public statements don't align with how they're actually handling our data. And I think that's just so unbelievably important. If you're using WhatsApp, it is not as private as you think. That we know they've integrated AI and a whole bunch of other junk into it. And we're not done with the news, because on top of this, there were reports out there that basically said that Meta's facial recognition code was actually in their smart glasses ecosystem when they said they wouldn't do that. Privacy advocates have been warning over this one for the articles I read, that this really could accelerate the normalization of this real-time identification that we're going to see in public space. If somebody's walking past me with Meta glasses on, you know, and they can do facial recognition straight into the glasses, that's a huge problem, right? And I get mistaken for a couple of different people. Some chef, I literally just had that in the airport the other day. But on top of it, you know, Penn Jillette and some others, and I don't look exactly like Penn, but I get that a lot. But this sucks for us too, because facial recognition, and I've talked about this forever, creates significant privacy risks when it is deployed on a wide scale. You basically become a state surveillance system that Meta can ingest if you're using these stupid glasses. And so this is a huge issue, and it's not just the surveillance side of it, it's consent. You know, it's the ability for everybody else to move through public spaces anonymously. Maybe I don't want to be captured on your stupid glasses, you know? And again, given their history, this is a huge issue, because they have a massive history of controversies involving things like biometric data, facial recognition, et cetera, et cetera. And this is just a broader pattern that they have of pushing surveillance adjacent technology before we in society have fully been able to debate literally laws or even just the implications of this. It's absolutely ridiculous. And we're not done. It's been a month. So let's move over to Europe, because European regulators are now scrutinizing whether Meta is leveraging its platform dominance to favor its own AI offerings. So they're basically examining how Meta is integrating AI services into existing ecosystem like WhatsApp. You know, that super secure thing? Here we are. And obviously this sucks for us, because these dominant platforms can literally shape markets that can disadvantage competitors, leaving us with less choices. And so Europe is obviously worrying that Meta could use its massive scale and influence in emerging AI markets before that competition develops. And again, this is what they do. Their history is here. They've spent years facing antitrust investigations for Facebook, Instagram, WhatsApp. They've bought competitors either to crush them or integrate them, you know. And so, again, this is just the broader concern that Meta repeatedly leverages its ecosystem to control and try to corner the market. And by corner, I mean monopolize it. It's a huge problem on top of it. And they don't call themselves a monopoly. It's really interesting to see that legal jujitsu play out in front of like a Congress or in court. But again, we're not done. More news. Meta is also facing criticism for privacy-related changes affecting basically its Instagram messaging protections. Privacy advocates, as I'm reading this here, are arguing that users now have fewer protections than they expect when they are communicating through Instagram, right? And again, this sucks for us, because messaging systems are very central to personal and professional communication as well. If I'm an Instagram influencer or whatever, and you're going to send me like a DM, that should be private between you and I. They shouldn't be able to data mine it, and they basically are. So weakening privacy expectations can undermine our trust, right? It also creates a whole bunch of concern about how they're accessing our data, how they're retaining it, what's the retention policy, etc. And this just continues. There are just long history. And again, you're listening to the guy that has two segments out. I'm working on number three, entitled "It's Time to Put Mark Zuckerberg in Jail," right? But this in their messaging products is such a concern, because they've repeatedly been at the center of controversy and debates involving messaging, and specifically about privacy and encryption, governance, all these kinds of things. And this is just a huge issue, but it's I think a conflict between what their intent for their business is and their revenue growth versus what we should have as privacy expectation. Again, if it's free to us, we're the product, but there has to be a modicum of balance, and that has to be understood, right? And on top of it, we ain't done, because in more news on Meta, security experts are increasingly questioning whether Meta is deploying AI systems faster then they can govern them safely. And this ties back to the account.

on the planet. And so it's a huge, huge thing. And again, this is just the history that they have. And there's example after example after example where their growth, their attempts at engagement, their experimentation on us have just basically outpaced even their own internal government and oversight, let alone the laws of the land, definitely in the United States. So many, many critics, as I'm reading about this, are believing that the AI strategy, their AI strategy, just reflects the same pattern that has contributed to the years and years and years and years of abuses that I have been cataloging and talking about for years and years and years as well. This company sucks. And so if you're looking at just the last month, with basically seven different unique issues that this company has had that violates us in some way, this is systemic. It's not episodic. These may seem unrelated, but when you take, when you put these together and you combine them, which is why I did this in one shot, this really does paint a picture of a company that has fundamental challenges, basically that it has faced since day one when it was founded in a dorm or however it was founded, right? Because a lot of people think Zuckerberg didn't actually do it, but they're trying to balance innovation, growth, and monetization against our privacy, our security, our transparency, and trust. But their business model is literally selling our data to others for profit. That's what they do. And so it's a very difficult thing to balance for them. And I'm not saying here, my criticism of them is not that they make mistakes. It's not. We all make mistakes. We have to own it, though. My criticism here is that Meta, aka Facebook, Instagram, WhatsApp, etc., repeatedly finds itself essentially at the center of controversies relating to privacy and security because they move fast and they break things. And so they're deploying new technologies that harm us, whether we realize it or not, without really fully understanding it, addressing governance and accountability and our protection. This is a huge problem. And it's going to continue to get worse. And quite frankly, the fines that they're getting, and the EU is the most aggressive at this, followed by, you know, Japan and Canada and some of the others, it's a slap on the wrist. They have operating budgets. They have no incentive to change. These fines should start low. And by fine three, it should be basically 90% of their revenue for the year. And fine four, they're shut down. There should be criminal prosecutions of them. It's horrific. And I'm working on version 3.0 of that video, just listing their litany of sins. You know, all of this will be on there as well. So stay tuned for that. But this is absolutely insane. Iranian government-linked hackers are hitting U.S. infrastructure. And this isn't theoretical anymore. Researchers now believe that the March 2026 attack against L.A. Metro, the large L.A. Transit system, was essentially the work of the government of Iran, specifically their Ministry of Intelligence and Security, or MOIS. Now, this was previously linked to a hacktivist group that was pro-Iran, but now they've changed their tone because the attackers reportedly stole roughly 700 gigabytes of emails, backups, internal files, disrupted portions of the Transit Authority's network, and also forced LA Metro to take systems offline basically for weeks while they were investigating this. And so a lot of the infrastructure that has basically been tracked back is now being tracked back to the Iranian government. And for the record, bus and rail operations continued, but customer-facing systems were down for the basically almost the entire time. So think about the ramifications here. Because a foreign state-linked actor appears to have successfully penetrated one of the largest public transit systems in the entire United States and then maintained access long enough to steal a whole bunch of stuff. And so researchers believe the group Ababil of Manab was likely a front or a cover identity tied to known Iranian government cyber infrastructure. And I think this was about demonstrating, at least from the Iran's perspective as it's facing the United States right now in the Strait of Hormuz, et cetera, I think this is about demonstrating that them being a foreign adversary can reach into American critical infrastructure essentially whenever they want. So this attack, I think, reflects just a more evolution. I think this is evolution of Iranian cyber operations. Now, historically,
Iranian campaigns are focused on espionage.

0: Website defacement, disruptive attacks against regional adversaries, but increasingly researchers are observing essentially operations from Iran that combine things like intelligence collection, data theft, disruption of operations, psychological impact, because quite frankly, that's what cyber terrorism is, and then by virtue of that, influencing the public in some way, shape, or form. In other words, the objective isn't just about stealing information anymore, right? The objective here is that they can demonstrate successful access. So they can create uncertainty. They can undermine confidence that the US public is going to have in critical systems. A ton of people use LA Transit every single day to go to and from work. However, they're using LA Transit. I've been on the rail system in LA many times. I'm originally from there. So think about it this way, because transportation systems are very attractive. They're very attractive for attack because even just a small, relatively minor disruption can generate headlines, right? It causes anxiety. If you're trapped in a tube, you know, underground in LA for like 3 hours as they're trying to unstick you, you know, that isn't good. And that gets on social media very quickly. And so by virtue of that, it then puts political pressure on elected officials. And the Iranians have been trying to hack US infrastructure for decades now. That's not new. But what's more of a pointed issue here is that they've really been ramping up since June 21 of last year. If you recall, June 21st, 2025 is when the US and Israel decided to go ahead and bomb Iranian infrastructure in Iran to try to obliterate, per the president's words, basically the nuclear development that they were having, fearing obviously that Iran would be getting nuclear weapons. Whatever happened with that, I leave that up to you to read. So outside of this March 2026 LA Metro hit, Iran has been busy since June 21st of last year. You know, so in 2026, we've seen fuel station attacks. And so researchers and U.S. officials reported basically Iranian-linked actors targeting and manipulating automatic tank gauge systems. Those are ATG systems used by American fuel stations. These attacks were especially concerning because they basically crossed over from that standard IT environment where all the computers are, the Windows computers they can hit, into OT or operational technology. So they're getting more sophisticated. On top of it, between 2025 and 2026, we had multiple targets against water and wastewater infrastructure in the United States. If you're a longtime follower of mine, you know I've talked about this. There's over 50,000 water and wastewater districts across the entire United States, and the vast majority of them are insecure. Federal agencies have repeatedly warned about Iranian operators targeting PLCs or programmable logic controllers that are used in water and wastewater facilities. These campaigns basically were focused on internet exposed industrial control systems. So sometimes these things get out to the internet. They're not behind firewalls, or they're exposed behind, they're exposed through the firewall. And so you can use platforms like Shodan to go find these things and attack them. And that's exactly what they were doing. On top of it, in 2025, we started to see targeting of the Defense Industrial Base, or the DIB, here in the United States as well. U.S. authorities warned that Iranian state-backed actors were actively targeting defense contractors and organizations that were connected to the Defense Industrial Base, which, for the record, is over 300,000 corporations. And so that is a huge thing. Now, they were focusing specifically on Defense Industrial Base contractors that were perceived as supporting Israel. And no surprise there, given how Israel is in the boat with the United States right now in terms of this. In 2026, if you recall, earlier this year, they hit Stryker, the major medical company in the United States. That was reportedly targeted by Iranian-linked actors that were associated with the Handala persona, which many researchers believed served as a front for Iranian intelligence operations. On top of it, in 2026, if you recall, FBI Director Kash Patel had his email compromised. Iranian-linked operators associated with Handala also claimed responsibility for obtaining and publishing emails belonging to FBI Director Kash Patel from his personal account. Not his FBI account, his personal Gmail account, which dates basically back to prior to his FBI service. If you recall, he was essentially nominated and then voted in 2025. as FBI director. And so obviously this goes back prior to that. So this isn't a breach of an FBI system, but it also demonstrates a willingness to target senior US government leadership. In other words, they found his Gmail account and they hit him. That ain't good. And I'm hoping the FBI director wasn't phished on a personal device. So let's talk about the bigger strategic trend here that we are seeing from Iran, because Iranian cyber operations are becoming increasingly more and more comfortable with targeting U.S. civilian systems and Israel as well. 10 years ago, many Iranian operations focused on espionage or regional rivals, but now we are seeing them target things like transportation systems, like I just said, fuel systems, water systems, healthcare-related organizations, defense contractors, obviously senior government officials, Kash Patel, director of FBI. And so the common thread here is all of this has real serious consequences and issues for the United States and, of course, Israel. So Iranian cyber operations are moving from collecting intelligence to essentially what it appears to me is to create political pressure, you know, in the United States, because part of my day job isn't just cybersecurity. The other side is political risk. And so looking at these two things and combining these two things is part of my day job. So the LA Metro attack wasn't important because it was successful and all of that. That's terrible. Obviously, it's very disruptive. This whole situation is important because it shows just how comfortable Iran is and how comfortable they've become targeting systems that Americans rely on every single day, which means you don't necessarily know if you're going to be in the Chicago transit system or New York or San Francisco or take your pick, and all of a sudden you're dead in the water, you're out of luck, you're stuck in a tube, or worse. So this is a big issue. And one of the other things that we have to worry about here is the U.S. response. Now, the U.S. response has been to keep this very episodic as opposed to a systemic issue. But more importantly, we need to really start patching everything. We need to secure ourselves. If you have any relation to the defense industrial base or the government in some way, shape, or form as you are working on things, you've really got to have good cyber hygiene in your life, because quite frankly, CISA's not really going to help us at the moment. They've been gutted. So we're on our own in many ways. But that said, we're now facing a state actor that is really motivated to mess us up in some way, shape, or form. So best of luck to us all. Be on alert. And hopefully this will be the end of it, but we know it's not. Anonymization is failing thanks to AI. Now, for years, everybody from you and I to organizations have relied on a simple privacy promise that essentially we don't have to worry about things because our data, as we hand it over, can be anonymized. Now, the core idea historically has been that companies, researchers, governments, hospitals, advertisers even, not to mention like the data brokers of the world, can remove our names, our email addresses, phone numbers from other obvious identifiers, essentially removing them from their data sets before they share them or analyze them. Historically, as I mentioned, that's generally been considered a reasonable privacy safeguard by most of us, right? And I'm not a big fan of data brokers and data collection in general, but that has been the balance. Here's the thing. Advanced AI systems can identify patterns, correlations, and relationships across enormous data sets that we humans could never realistically analyze on our own. So information that once appeared anonymous may become identifiable when combined with other data sources. In other words, anonymity itself is starting to break down. That's a huge, huge problem that we have here. So with that, I want to talk about why this is happening. And I love to use examples for situations like this because I think it just really brings this home. But first, I think it's important to understand that modern AI systems excel at finding patterns. So imagine three different data sets in your life. One of these data sets has your location history, another one has your shopping behavior, and the third one has your health information in it. Now, individually, each data set can appear anonymous, right? But AI can increasingly combine these data sets and discover unique behavioral fingerprints. And researchers have repeatedly demonstrated that surprisingly few data points are actually needed to uniquely identify an individual. So as another example, think about the common data points that we would have in our lives, right? So where we sleep, for example, where we work or go to school, places we visit regularly, you know, those are things that are just day to day, right? But those patterns can often identify a specific person even when their name has been removed. And AI makes this process way faster, way cheaper, and absolutely scalable for organizations and governments alike. And so this should be deeply concerning to us consumers. And I was putting together my notes and I was thinking about all the ways that this could screw us in some way, shape, or form, or violate our privacy rights. And so think about it this way. And this is the first thing I could think of, is that the privacy protections that we rely on just are not really going to work anymore, right? Most consumers, most of us just assume that anonymized data is safe. And many privacy laws, data sharing agreements, and corporate policies are built around that assumption. So if AI can reliably re-identify people, then one of the foundational concepts essentially begins to break down in terms of what we consider privacy. That's a huge, huge problem that we are walking into. And on top of this, you know, our information can now be exposed without a breach. And I think this is one of the most troubling aspects of this as I was thinking this through, because, you know, we often worry about, you know, hackers stealing our data, all of that, and Lord knows they are, but AI re-identification doesn't require a data breach, right? Because the data could have been legally collected and therefore it might have been legally shared and it might have been legally anonymized, but we could still be potentially re-identified, right? And I think the scary part here is that nobody has to steal the data if they can simply reverse our anonymity, right? They can go get it from brokers. And on top of it, I think we've got a sensitive information issue here, because that sensitive info could then become identifiable. So think about the data sets that we've got in various databases as we just live our lives, right? We all go to the doctor. So maybe it's medical conditions or mental health information. You know, you might have a religious belief. You might go to a church, a mosque, a synagogue, whatever, you know, not to mention political preferences. This is something that has been very hot topic in the United States, you know, in terms of identifying this. Facebook got in trouble years ago for basically data mining this. And then they would tell you, oh, here's what we think you are. You're right or left or whatever. That's obviously a huge, huge problem, but AI could de-anonymize that. Not to mention all the financial stuff. You have a bank account, a mortgage, a loan, rent, you know, a car lease, you name it. There's a ton of financial behavior there that could also basically be ingested by an AI, not to mention location history, which could lead to potential relationships. So if you and somebody else are constantly going to the same place, like, I don't know, every Tuesday or whatever, maybe it's date night. Like, these are things that the AI would be really good at. And many people have been historically comfortable with sharing data because they think it can't be traced back to them. And if you're a longtime listener or follower of mine, you know that's absolutely not true. I've talked about this before, but now a supercharger is getting really dropped into this. And so that assumption just isn't reliable anymore. It's really not. And on top of it, I think this also makes the data brokers way more powerful, right? Because the more data sets that exist, the easier re-identification becomes. And so companies that aggregate things like location data, you know, just consumer and purchasing behavior, digital activity, all of that, they already may have enough information for AI systems to essentially connect the dots that they couldn't do before. That's a huge thing. And I think this is one reason why I see a lot of privacy advocates out there increasingly focus on data brokers rather than individual apps. You know, this is something when I was interviewing Cindy Cohn of the EFF, you know, a week or two ago, I asked her about that because it's a huge, huge problem that we've got. And think about it today, in 2026, because right now we're collecting a whole bunch of data, but there's future use of that potential data that we just can't see. And I think this is one of the biggest privacy challenges that we've got right now, because a data set collected, you know, in 2026, it might seem anonymous at the moment, but what happens when the AI systems are vastly more like capable in 2030, 2036, you know, it's a huge thing. And so you might think your data is safe in the hands of a cloud provider because it's anonymized now, but it won't be in the future. That's a huge thing. And think about it. we're making privacy decisions based on today's technology while storing data that future technology can simply unravel, can simply re-identify. It's a huge thing. And then on top of it, there are national security implications and issues here as well, because if an AI can re-identify anonymized data sets, it could potentially expose government employees, personnel that work in intelligence, military, members or employees or soldiers, or, you know, maybe all the way up to the Joint Chief, right? You know, on top of it, critical infrastructure that the U.S. government or any government is using, law enforcement officers, and on and on and on. And I've already talked about how, in a previous segment, how foreign governments can simply buy location data on military personnel through data brokers. That's a huge, huge problem. And those same techniques that identify consumers could obviously then start identifying those that would be considered really sensitive to national security. And this is anywhere in the world. And this is one reason I think that governments are increasingly treating privacy as a national security issue rather than just a consumer rights issue. But here's the thing. If you're looking at the United States, they're vastly behind when it comes to privacy laws and all of that. Even though it's enshrined in the Constitution, the regulations regarding technology, something the founding fathers, 250 years ago didn't have, we've got a very serious problem in the U.S., with that. And other countries are also lagging behind, but there are a lot more that are forward thinking. And on top of this, we have to consider what future privacy protections are going to look like, right? We have to be able to ensure that we can minimize our data, that these brokers by law have shorter retention periods, much stronger data sharing restrictions and guidelines and all of that, not to mention new privacy techniques, maybe even synthetic data sets, all of this kind of stuff. Just better controls in general on data aggregation, I think, is the name of the game here. And so I think the new question that we should all be asking ourselves in this vein when we are thinking about our data is simply this: should we be collecting this much data in the first place? And I think you know my answer to that. It's a terrible thing that we are going through right now, and quite frankly, it's not getting any better. And look, for decades, privacy protections were built on the idea that anonymous data could simply remain anonymous. But AI is now forcing us to confront a very difficult possibility here, that anonymity may not be a permanent state of being for us anymore. It's just temporary. And quite frankly, that should terrify all of us.
1: And now for the deep dive segment, where we take a closer and deeper look at a cybersecurity, cyber warfare, or technology issue around us. And if you have any suggestions for a deep dive segment or something you'd like me to dive into, you can once again find me on Facebook and Twitter at Nick A. ESP. Again, that's Nick A. ESP. Or you can send an email to questions@securityfanatics.com. That's questions@securityfanatics.com. I am more than happy to take a look at it. And if it meets our standards, we are more than happy to do a deep dive on it. So let's begin.
0: FISA Section 702 is set to expire. This is the debate the United States needs to have. Now, I want to talk about the recent news that is bringing this back to light, but I also want to explain what FISA actually is, what Section 702 is, and why I think this is violating the U.S. Constitution and it's violating our privacy rights. But I'm going to give both sides their say. So here's the news that's going on here. Essentially, Section 02 of FISA, the Foreign Intelligence Surveillance Act, is facing renewed scrutiny as lawmakers decide whether it should continue in its current form. Now, intelligence agencies are arguing that it's essential for things like tracking terrorism, foreign spies, hackers, nation-state threats, all those kinds of things. But the other side of the table is arguing, and we'll get into both sides in depth soon, the other side of the table is arguing that it has repeatedly been used in ways to essentially hoover up Americans' communications and therefore violate constitutional protections that U.S. citizens have within their own soil, within the country. And so the debate, in my opinion, boils down to a simple question. How much surveillance power should the government have? And what happens when Americans get caught in the net? But first, let's go through a primer. because I want to talk about what exactly the Foreign Intelligence Surveillance Act is. Now, this was a law that was passed in 1978 after the Church Committee uncovered years of government surveillance abuses involving the FBI, the CIA, the NSA, and others. So Congress created FISA to essentially place limits on intelligence agencies and require judicial oversight when conducting surveillance inside the United States. And the goal of the legislation was absolutely simple. It was simply just to never allow intelligence agencies to secretly spy on Americans the way they had in the past. That's it. So in order to accomplish this goal, Congress created the Foreign Intelligence Surveillance Court, or FISC, not as easy to say as FISA, and their basic job is to review and approve surveillance requests. So what is then Section 702 of FISA? Section 702 was added in 2008, and essentially it allows the government to collect communications from non-U.S. persons located outside of the United States without obtaining traditional warrants. So the government says it uses Section 702 to monitor things like foreign terrorists, Chinese intelligence, Russian intelligence, nation-state hackers, weapons proliferators, foreign criminal organizations, and more. Now, supporters argue that it's one of the most important intelligence tools that the U.S. government has in its arsenal. The problem, though, is that Americans are frequently communicating with people overseas, whether we're just innocently calling, let's say, a distant cousin back in the home country or whatever it is, or we're criminals one way or the other. Though, as we know, the vast majority of the population is not committing crimes when they are communicating overseas. I do it regularly when I'm talking to clients, for example, or family, right? So essentially then, that means that Americans' emails, messages, phone calls, cloud files, and other communications can be collected incidentally, by virtue of this massive blanket that Section 702 is. And this is referred to officially as incidental collection. So the question then you might be having is, why is Section 702 controversial? You might hear both sides of it. You might agree with one side of it. And it's controversial because intelligence agencies can then later search that database for information related to Americans. Critics call that the backdoor search loophole. The government, for the record, may not initially target an American, but once communications are collected, agencies can search through the data using identifiers associated not with the foreign entity that they're trying to surveil, but also with the U.S. person that may be caught up in that. Imagine joining the wrong Teams, you know, Teams meeting or Zoom meeting, right? So to privacy advocates, that feels like a warrantless workaround of the Fourth Amendment. And think about it this way. The government says it isn't targeting Americans, but that's not very comforting if Americans' communications end up in this database anyway. And FISA, for the record, has a long history of abuse. One reason, you know, that we privacy advocates distrust promises about surveillance safeguards is because FISA-related authorities have repeatedly basically abused the system. And that is a huge, huge issue. And remember, once a surveillance apparatus is in place, it rarely never goes away and it only gets bigger. So let's go through the history of this. And I'm going to basically take this on as neutrally as I possibly can, given that a lot of these are political in nature. And again, cybersecurity and privacy is agnostic to this, right? It's agnostic to politics, but we're not immune from it. And so with that, let's start with the FBI searches tied to January 6th. Because a FISA court opinion revealed that the FBI improperly conducted thousands of searches involving Americans, including searches related to individuals connected to January 6 investigations. This was multiple compliance failures that were identified by the court. Now, to be clear, because I have to be clear, this is not about the actions of the people involved in January 6. I do not care what you believe that event was, if you're for or against it. The point here is that legal frameworks were violated. And while that can cut both ways, the standard should always be to adhere to the legal framework that keeps society stable. In that vein, riots are illegal, just like tapping Americans is. So there you go, FISA abusing that. On top of it, we have searches involving political protesters. court documents revealed improper searches involving Americans who participated in the protests following the death of George Floyd. This essentially demonstrated mission creep way beyond the traditional foreign intelligence purposes that FISA is supposed to have and Section 702 has. On top of it, we have searches involving political campaign donors. The FBI admitted performing improper searches involving donors to congressional campaigns. These were not foreign spies, for the record. They were Americans participating in the domestic political activity, which is supposed to be healthy to do. That's a huge, huge problem. On top of it, we have FBI employee misuse of this entire system in general. Court findings documented numerous cases where analysts and agents improperly queried Section 702 databases without sufficient justification. Some searches were later determined to have violated agency rules. On top of this as well, we have broader FISA controversies as well. So one individual caught up in this was Carter Page. Now, this is not, to be clear, a Section 702 case specifically. The FBI's surveillance of Trump campaign advisor Carter Page became one of the most infamous FISA controversies in modern history. An inspector general report found significant errors and omissions in FISA applications submitted to the court. So for many Americans, this reinforces fear that surveillance authorities can be misused when oversight fails. And again, this is not about the politics of the situation. It's about abuse of power. You know, perhaps there was a good cause to be concerned about Carter Page. Maybe there wasn't. I can't tell you that. I'll let you decide. But once again, what is important here is that proper channels should be used in investigations. Remember, in the United States, a person is innocent until proven guilty, and violating that standard should never be available to the government. We all require our day in court. The burden of proof is on them, not on us. And so with that and those abuses aside, I want to quickly go through the argument for Section 702. To be fair to that side of the debate, because I'm not on this side, but I want you to have all the information possible. And so supporters of Section 702, meaning renew it, keep it, expand it, are essentially arguing that eliminating it would significantly harm U.S. intelligence collection. And that is their main point. Because they are also saying that, hey, you know, this is going to harm terrorism prevention. You know, we're not going to be able to track Chinese espionage that effectively. Russian intelligence operations may go unnoticed. Cybersecurity threats could proliferate, not to mention just, you know, a whole bunch of things in that vein as well. So their position is essentially that this needs reform, not elimination. And so let's discuss why Section 702, I think, needs to be killed. And here's why. And I'm not saying we don't need some kind of surveillance against the terrorists and the other intelligence agencies of the world, but I think there has to be something that is wholly, uniquely different than what 702 has evolved into. But the first point I want to make here is that this bypasses the spirit of the Fourth Amendment. Absolutely. The Fourth Amendment generally requires warrants before government searches. 702 basically creates a system where Americans' communications can be collected first and then searched later without that warrant. In other words, you should have to get a warrant on me if I'm talking, right? That's a huge thing. On top of it, the abuse keeps happening. You know, we've had this debate for decades post 9/11, and this is a huge thing because the supporters often describe these abuses as isolated incidents. I don't think they are. Compliance violations have surfaced repeatedly across multiple administrations and years and years and years. And so when the same mistake happens for more than a decade, it ain't a mistake. It's systemic. It's not episodic. It's a huge problem. It's been abused and will continue to be abused no matter what the assurances we get, because quite frankly, the oversight just is lacking. On top of this, the surveillance, I think, is too broad. Right? Modern life is literally global. We communicate internationally every day. And so that means enormous amounts of American communications are basically swept up into foreign intelligence collection, right? And so I may have a very good reason to talk to somebody in, I don't know, England or Japan. And for whatever reason, I may be possibly caught up and I don't know it. And now my private conversations are essentially in some government database that can be accessed, quite frankly, illegally by a lot of these agents. That's a big issue. On top of it, existing oversight has not prevented misuse. As I mentioned before, FISA already has courts, compliance programs, inspectors general, congressional oversight, and on and on and on. But improper searches continue to be discovered. They continue to come to light. The safeguard truly looks stronger on paper than actually in practice. You know, and on top of it, technology has changed dramatically since this came out. Section 02 was created in 2008, and back then, smartphones were brand new. Cloud computing was extremely limited. You know, social media was not the behemoth that it was today. That really took off about 2012, 2013 with Facebook's explosion. On top of it, messaging platforms weren't nearly as dominant as they were before. In other words, the good old days. I like that internet a little better. I'm not a fan of social media. But today, a single collection effort via, let's say, an FBI search captures huge amounts of data in a person's digital life. The surveillance capability is way more powerful than lawmakers had originally envisioned because they could not envision just how interconnected we were. And finally, this is creating a very dangerous precedent. You know, I worry that once governments really acquire surveillance powers, those powers tend to expand. They don't really contract. And so what begins as a tool against foreign terrorists gradually becomes a tool used in domestic investigations. And so I think the real debate over Section 702 isn't whether the government should spy on foreign adversaries. Everybody pretty much agrees that, yeah, they should. The debate is whether Americans can trust the government to collect foreign intelligence without repeatedly infringing on the privacy rights of its own citizens. And as of right now, the government has shown it simply cannot.
1: Oh, and real quick, don't forget to follow me on Facebook, Twitter, LinkedIn, basically your favorite social media platform. I'm either at Nick AESP or / Nick Espinoza at any one of those. Come feel free to follow me. It's always a good time. I do daily content on tech, on privacy, on cybersecurity. You'll be informed. I think it'll be interesting. So stick around and make sure to follow me.
0: The U.S. Department of Homeland Security is reportedly planning reconnaissance drone operations along the U.S.-Canada border. I don't think this is a good thing long-term, and hear me out here. Now, the nuts and bolts of this is that DHS is reportedly planning a November 2026 experiment alongside Canada's Defense Research Department and also Development Canada. They are testing autonomous drones and ground vehicles along the U.S.-Canada border. Now, this project is called ACE-CASPER and would stream surveillance video and sensor data over commercial 5G networks into a joint command center. Now, Homeland Security is framing this as a national emergency response exercise, but the language also points to military-style intelligence, surveillance, and recon capabilities. The stated goal is testing whether autonomous systems can collect and move live border intelligence reliably across commercial 5G networks. That's the nuts and bolts. That's what they're claiming right here. But let me tell you why I think this is concerning, because the U.S.-Canada border has historically been one of the most peaceful and cooperative borders in the history of modern nations. On top of it, the U.S.-Canada border is the longest land border, basically uninterrupted, in the entire world. So turning it into a testbed for reconnaissance drones, autonomous ground systems, and even battlefield-style data feeds really risk kind of changing the tone of the relationship. It could potentially militarize Canada's southern border, the U.S.'s northern border, and as both a Canadian and American, I'm a little uneasy about that. So even if Canada is participating in this experiment, I think the optics here really do matter, because a peaceful border basically being described through reconnaissance and command and control, you know, persistent surveillance language, all of these things, I think that starts to normalize a more militarized posture between what have historically been two of the closest allies on the planet, right? I don't think Homeland Security is about to start a conflict with Canada. Don't get me wrong there. My greater concern here is that the surveillance infrastructure that the United States builds, once it's built, we know these things don't stay limited to their original use case. They tend to expand. And so I've been asking myself as I've been reading about this, like, could this just intentionally escalate tensions with Canada? Like, right now, we know that there has been rhetoric coming from the United States on Canada being the 51st state. There's elbows up in Canada as a response. You know, there have been tariffs against Canada, and then Canada has boycotted, you know, specific goods like hard liquor, all these kinds of things. but we're kind of at a simmer right now. And so if I'm looking specifically at this issue, at a minimum, this looks like DHS is importing a militarized southern border mindset to Canada's southern border. And that, I think, is deeply concerning to me. And at worst, for the record, I mean, it could deliberately heighten tension with Canada for domestic political effect. We all know that President Trump has been, Canada 51st state. You know, he called the prime minister, I think it was Trudeau at the time, Prime Minister Trudeau. Now it's Prime Minister Carney, but he called Prime Minister, I believe it was Trudeau, governor, obviously, as in governor of a state and all of that. So this could amp up those tensions. And so I want to just give you more insight into why I think this is just deeply, deeply concerning. I've been thinking about this quite a bit. This move militarizes a lot. And I think it militarizes, first and foremost, the language and posture of a peaceful border, right? Because if you think about the level of friendliness and cooperation, I mean, there's a place, I think it's in Vermont or New Hampshire, where historically Americans could just walk into Canada to use a library, and the Canadians could walk into America to use a library on that side, because the library straddles the U.S.-Canada border. And now, what do we have? We have an immigration checkpoint that was set up by the United States to basically check Canadians just trying to use the other half of the library. This open border thing is a big, big issue, because historically it's been defined as cooperative. I mean, trade, tourism, even diplomacy in general. That's a huge, huge thing. And it's been a huge, huge benefit to both countries. But reconnaissance drones shift that tone, and it shifts it towards suspicion, right? Because why else are you flying recon? And so it then shifts it to threat. And I think that's a huge problem as well. This also normalizes, I think, basically persistent surveillance infrastructure. Because once drones, sensors, 5G, infrastructure and communications, command centers, all this kind of stuff is up and running, it's going to expand. These things don't roll back. And if you're an American, you should be very aware of just how much our privacy is eroded as a result of the Patriot Act in the early 2000s. This is going to be no different, but this is a real boots on the ground test across what is an insanely peaceful border, right? On top of this is also going to create privacy risks, for communities on both sides of the border that are on the border, right? So look at the border states, look at the border provinces. That's going to be a big issue, because people living near this stuff are going to get swept into surveillance systems. They didn't have consent. There's no real transparency there. You know, what about limits on data retention? They're going to keep my house in my face if I live on the border? Those are deep, deep concerns that we should have. Not to mention the fact we have the Great Lakes that border them. So are they going to be flying drones on, you know, the Canadian side across Lake Ontario? You know, I mean, like, these are questions that are genuinely important to ask, right? So this is a huge thing. And so my fear here is that it's going to strain U.S.-Canada trust, right? And even though the Canadians are participating with the Americans, you know, public perception matters. Because I think my fellow Canadians may reasonably ask whether this is joint emergency planning, or is this the beginning of permanent surveillance? Like, what's going on? And I think the American side of the border has every right to say that as well. And again, I'm on both sides of the border. So I'm asking for both sides, right? I think this also creates basically like a counterintelligence risk, right? Not to mention cyber risks as well, because streaming live sensor data over commercial 5G networks is a new attack surface, something that the government, at least the United States government, hasn't been doing. And so if these things are compromised, this could expose basically activity from DHS and Canada as well, right? Not to mention emergency response movements, possible border operations. It's a bit of a mess. You know, this also basically could be a boon for surveillance vendors, to expand their offerings. And I'm not a big fan of that as well, because oftentimes these pilot programs become long-term contracts. So that's a huge incentive for vendors and officials to basically expand the mission as well. And then there's just mission creep, right? That's always a risk when we are talking about these things. A system justified for an emergency response today could later be used for immigration enforcement, something that has vastly been ramping up in the United States, if you've been paying attention, not to mention monitoring protests or drug interdiction, hopefully not blowing boats out of the water in Lake Ontario, right? Intelligence collection, or just even just general population surveillance along the border. You know, and what if the drones stray? You know, these things can go lots of miles or kilometers. So it's a huge, huge issue. And so I think what we could be seeing here is an attempt by the U.S. to quietly transform the world's longest peaceful border into a proving ground for persistent and militarized surveillance. And I don't like to think that I hate to think that there are ministries in Canada that are going along with this. So if I have any advice, it's elbows up.
1: 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It was another fun show, and I think we covered a lot of really good stuff, and I hope you guys enjoyed it as much as I did. It was a really good time, and I hope you keep tuning in. Thank you very much for listening to the Deep Dive Radio Show here with Nick Espinoza. And if you have any comments, suggestions, questions, absolutely anything, once again, you can find me on Facebook and Twitter at Nick AESP. Again, that's Nick AESP. And you can always send an email to questions@securityfanatics.com. Don't be shy. I love the feedback. We've been having a great time with the show. And as always, stay safe and stay online, everyone. 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

0: Earl Sandstrom reading an original poem titled Hannah's Bow. As a child's toy pulled by strings, my days turn round and then back again. And within a teenage dream, I try to find one love for me, but for no reason to be. It's never seen, it seems, until I realized, what is the reason to find? Is it in the sun, earth, or moon, or in a poet's teasing rhyme? Until one day, with a smile that ties, love was given me by a heart that shines in the colors that glow in Hannah's colorful bow, where love caught me and turned me around to see love is here and comes to stay there within Hannah's tying bow.
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2: Here's your Curry Coast weather outlook from KCIWLP and the National Weather Service. Partly sunny today after some patchy fog and a high near 57. Mild west-northwest winds. Tonight, cloudy with patchy fog overnight plus rain after 1 a.m. and a low around 53. Winds light and variable. Tomorrow, rainy with a high near 54. Mild southeast winds will shift west-southwest in the afternoon. Good music and good information. We're KCIWLP, 100.7, Brookings, Oregon. I'm Pete Lutz.
3: For nearly a century, if you visited an American Civil War battlefield, the brochures and tour guides from the National Park Service would tell you all about the troop movements, the mini balls, the cannon fire, and the brilliant tactics. But they meticulously avoided discussion of why the war happened. It was a feel-good version of history that left out the most explosive word in the American lexicon, slavery. That all changed in 1998, and it triggered thousands of protest letters, political threats, and accusations the National Park Service was slandering the South. From Virginia Humanities, this is With Good Reason. I'm Sarah McConnell. My guest today was the man at the center of that historical storm. Dwight Pacathley served as chief historian of the National Park Service for a decade, and he didn't flinch. A wounded Marine Corps veteran of the Vietnam War, he has spent his retirement writing books that use the words of the secessionists themselves. His latest book is called Virginia Secedes, A Documentary History. Dwight, after you retired as the chief historian of the National Park Service, you spent 20 years writing a series of books that explain just how devoted to slavery and to white supremacy the Southern states were. Tell me about that series and what motivated you.
4: Well, to start with the motivation, in the later 90s, the Park Service superintendents who managed Civil War battlefields got together for a meeting in Nashville to talk about a number of things. And they decided that they would start, this is 1998, start talking about causes of the Civil War, which was an unwritten policy in the Park Service not to talk about causes, because talking about causes at Civil War parks would lead to slavery. And the Park Service in the 30s thought that most visitors would not want to hear that. So from the 1930s until the late 1990s, there was this unwritten policy. And there was a great public backlash. And I ended up with about 2,500 cards and letters on my desk protesting what the Park Service was doing. Scholars had for 40 or 50 years understood that, as Eric Foner put it, slavery was the core cause of secession. So I was puzzled a bit by this public outcry, and I decided when I retired in 05 as a retirement project, everybody needs one, that I would dig as deeply as I could into the primary source records, the official records of secession, and satisfy myself as to, well, how did slavery affect secession? I found almost 70 constitutional amendments in those various records I mentioned, 90% of them designed to preserve or protect slavery at the federal level. So my first book was built around those constitutional amendments. After I finished the general book, I decided that it might be interesting to go state by state because a lot of the material, speeches in Congress, speeches in state legislatures, addresses and proposals and constitutional amendments that I found in the state conventions might make a standalone book. So the University of Tennessee Press was kind enough to publish the Tennessee book, a collection of those records. And then they published the Kentucky book, which was called Kentucky and the Secession Crisis. And then the third book in the series was Virginia, Virginia Secedes, a Documentary History. Since then, Missouri has come out. Texas will come out at the end of the at the end of this year, and I'm presently working on a collection of Alabama reports and publications and speeches.
3: So the books you're writing use the actual words of the Southerners who argued for secession and who said it was all about keeping slavery. Will you describe a few of those speeches and read excerpts from them?
4: Sure. Every series, every state conversation was all about slavery. It wasn't about states' rights. Wasn't about the tariff. It was all about protecting slavery and protecting white supremacy. The clearest one was found in Texas's Declaration of Secession, and the last couple of paragraphs go as this. We hold as undeniable truths that the governments of the various states and of the Confederacy itself were established exclusively by the white race, for themselves and for their posterity, that the African race has no agency in their establishment, that they were rightfully held and regarded as an inferior and dependent race, and in that condition only could their existence in this country be rendered beneficial or tolerable. Probably the most famous articulation of that idea was Alexander Stevens, who was the vice president of the Confederate States. And he said, "The great truth, I repeat, upon which our system rests is the inferiority of the African. The enemies of our institutions ignore this truth. They set out with the assumption that the races are equal, that the Negro is equal to the white man. If their premises are correct, their conclusions would be legitimate. But their premises being false, their conclusions are false also." And this kind of comment can be found in every one of the states that I've worked with so far, and I'm sure it's in all of them.
3: You made mention to me of Mississippi's declaration. Tell me about that one.
4: Yeah, Mississippi's says, "Our interest is wholly identified with the institution of slavery, the greatest material interest in the world. An attack on slavery is an attack upon our culture and civilization." Some of the most direct evidence we have about the intent of the South is found in four declarations of secession produced by South Carolina, the first state to secede, Mississippi, Georgia, and Texas. These are explanations, justifications for why that state seceded. Virginia produced more proposed constitutional amendments than any other state, 16. Virginians really saw themselves as conditional secessionists. They weren't hardcore secessionists as Texas, Mississippi, Georgia, even Florida. They wanted to find a solution to the problem and stay in the Union. They deliberated longer than any other state. It's interesting that reading those deliberations, the delegations in Richmond got a telegraph from the governor of South Carolina, said Fort Sumter is under bombardment, it will soon fall, and the convention instantly did 180 degrees, and instead of working for compromise, for some sort of compromise, they immediately started talking about secession, which happened, I think, just maybe 2 or 3 days later.
3: Let me ask you this. As Southerners debated seceding from the Union, who were they? Were these mostly elites who had a lot of slaves who said, "We're going to be toast if we lose this income and the sort of leisurely way of life it allows"? Or were they everyone?
4: Well, politics then, like politics now, is run by money. And the large majority of the members of state legislatures, Congress, of course, and the delegates to the state conventions were the upper class. A large percentage were slave owners. And what you find among the minority in each one of these areas that were not as wedded to slavery is the threat that if you secede, slavery is going to fall. For example, Sherrod Clemens from Virginia said, "Before God, in my inmost conscience, I believe that slavery will be crucified if this unhappy controversy ends in a dismemberment of the Union."
3: Yeah. So what you're saying is that even some of them who advocated for staying with the Union, their argument was, if we leave the Union, it will destroy slavery.
4: That's exactly right. There are two questions that are basic through this whole conversation after Lincoln's election and before the firing on Fort Sumter. The first question was, to what degree is the election of Abraham Lincoln a threat to slavery? And the second question was, to what degree is slavery protected in the United States Constitution?
3: What in the Constitution protected slavery?
4: The primary protection was in fugitive slaves themselves. Essentially, it said escaped slaves must be returned to their owners. The counterpart to that is the word slave never appeared in the Constitution at that time until the 13th Amendment abolishing slavery. Slaves were always referred to as persons held to service or labor. So the Constitution could be interpreted in two different ways. Is slavery protected holistically because of the Fugitive Slave Clause, or are these people who happen to be slaves and therefore have potential to become citizens?
3: What had plunged the states into such a panic over deciding they had to leave the Union?
4: The kickoff was Abraham Lincoln's election. Lincoln was called an abolitionist regularly. The Republican Party was called the Abolitionist Party.
3: Had it been left to just blue-collar workers, small business people, farmers, would they have, in all likelihood, voted to abolish slavery and not secede in the southern states?
4: Not in the South, because the South was concerned, one, about losing slavery, but equally concerned about losing white supremacy. And that affected every white Southerner, whether they owned slaves or not, that their standing in society was elevated because they were not on the bottom rung. And many of them hoped to become slave owners. And there was a large market in the renting of slaves by non-slave owners. So slavery affected not just the owners, but everyone, and the white supremacy aspect of this cannot be overstated.
3: Wasn't there also a group of people who at least thought, we are doomed with slavery? We are destined to someday get rid of it because this is an evil institution. We know we're profiting off of it, but we need to get rid of it, just as Jefferson, who owned slaves and kept them, had famously worried, we have a wolf by the ears.
4: That's right. Exactly so. It's interesting that the Southern perception of slavery changed between Jefferson's comment in 1820. And by 40 years later, the attitudes in the South had shifted from thinking that slavery was an evil, but perhaps a necessary evil, to a good ordained by God. One finds that comment throughout these records. And God designed black people to be inferior to white people, and that was embraced by the vast majority of Southerners, whether they owned slaves or not.
3: Why so many years after the end of the Civil War, 1930, would the Park Service have said to itself and others, we are not getting involved in this country?

0: Not quite. In the 19-teens, 20s, 30s, you have deep segregation in transportation and railroads. Black people were assigned to second-class status. And this is not limited to the South, but it also has many ramifications in the North as well. But in the 30s, segregation was at its height in the South, and the Park Service didn't want to raise the ire of a vast number of public who found these Civil War battlefields very intriguing and very popular.
1: Can you give me a very simple example of signage at a Civil War battle site that might be an example of how for years the National Park Service should have mentioned slavery but never brought it up?
0: That's an interesting question. That requires some discussion of secession, and the Park Service essentially prohibited that. So in many instances, right. And I went through a lot of Park Service records, brochures, films, handbooks throughout the 20th century, and almost all of them began at, let's say, Battlefield X, Antietam, let's say, on the morning of. Federal troops moved in this area of the field, and Robert E. Lee moved in this section, and they had a battle. That literally began without cause. That they simply said, here these two men were fighting each other, these two forces, with no indication of how they got there, why they were trying to kill each other, what motivated them, and so forth. The park did that in Revolutionary War sites, World War II sites, other sites, not with the Civil War. They simply, any kind of causality was absent from public interpretation.
1: Why do you think the National Park Service, and you were the chief historian by that time, in 1998 in Nashville said, you know what, let's start telling a fuller history of what really happened?
0: At that point, the Park Service had a number of very smart superintendents. Two of them had PhDs in history. And they simply realized that this should happen, that people should understand why 750,000 men ended up dying in this battle. For what reason? And they collectively decided the Park Service was going to do this.
1: When word got out that the Park Service was changing its stand on this, you as chief historian received 2,500 letters of protest, some of them from congressmen, accusing you of slandering the South. Was that intimidating for you? I mean, that must have been a shock.
0: I found it interesting that a large number of public and through their congressmen were very opposed to this. And actually, I have to say I enjoyed those 5 years or so that the soup boiled on this, because it gave me an opportunity to write, to respond to every one of these letters that I could, to respond to the congressman.
1: Didn't you feel some sympathy for people who felt that their core beliefs had been so ripped from them in a way that they couldn't understand or fathom?
0: Absolutely. Southerners had been taught for generations that secession was not about slavery. It was about protecting states' rights. And this argument was incorporated through family histories. Textbooks were written to enforce the idea that the state seceded because of federal overreach, starting with Alexander Stevens' history of the war, followed by Jefferson Davis's history of the war, that made it sense that slavery was a minor issue here. It was about federal overreach. It was about protecting our state's rights. And when you've got generation upon generation upon generation learning that, not only from their teachers, but from their pastors, from their parents, from their grandparents, it's a powerful heritage that they embraced. And here's somebody, a government official, saying that's not so.
1: Give me a feeling from a handful of perspectives, the kinds of things those letters said to you.
0: Some were sort of mild, saying you just don't know your history. Everybody knows that the secession right. was caused by states' rights. And then it ran the gamut to, you know, the chief historian of the National Park Service shouldn't be elected dog catcher. He has no idea what history is. He certainly doesn't know our history. Many of them came in a organized fashion through the Sons of Confederate Veterans, who published the Confederate Veteran, and every issue have a tear-out postcard section on heritage violations. and the Park Service was accused of a heritage violation of this. So many

0: of the response, many of the letters we got were these cards that were simply signed, or sometimes not signed, by the sender that said, you've got it all wrong.
1: You know, you're a Marine who was wounded in Vietnam, got the Purple Heart. You started wearing your Purple Heart pin when addressing Civil War audiences. Tell me why you did that.
0: Well, I was often asked to give talks to the Sons of Confederate Veterans in Texas, for example, or in Mississippi. And I realized that I was simply a suit from Washington coming to talk. Yeah. And the military aspect of this is huge. In fact, people much prefer talking about the military aspects of the Civil War than they do talking about the causality of the Civil War. And so I thought maybe if I wear my Purple Heart pin, not the medal, just the lapel pin, that might affect the room. And I found that it did. I don't know to what extent, but I remember in Hammond, Louisiana, once I was asked, you're wearing a Purple Heart. I said, yes. I don't know exactly what the person asking was thinking, but I think it moderated the heat in the room to some extent.
1: Another thing you've said is that critics called you and historians like Eric Foner and James McPherson Yankees who did not understand the South. And when that happened, at one point you thought, well, let's get some Southern historians like Ed Ayers involved. Did that make any difference?
0: No. I was surprised at that because Jim McPherson's Pulitzer Prize winning author. Eric Foner was not then, but has become a Pulitzer Prize winning author. So I thought everybody loves Eric and Jim. I'll just do that. And you're right. They were labeled Yankee historians who don't know our history. So I switched from using Yankee historians to using Southern historians like Ed Ayers, Bill Freeling, Bill Cooper. And the response very immediately was, well, they're just scalawag historians. They're essentially traitors to the Southern cause. And it was at that point that I think I had done enough research that I came across the four declarations of secession. And I thought, well, they might not listen to the leading scholars in the country, but they might listen to the participants at the time, the men, the elected officials of the South who had their finger on the trigger and what they said. And that again, moderated the animosity to a degree. I think those who really couldn't let go of the lost cause interpretation just ignored it. Others, this was a very rewarding period in my professional life, would respond. And I remember there were a couple of occasions where I went back and forth with emails to people who didn't really believe what I was arguing, but were willing to engage the conversation. And that was wonderful.
1: I'm so glad you brought up the great historian Bill Freeling. I'm such an admirer of his work.
0: As am I. I used Bill's work, his two-volume books on secession, his more recent Becoming Lincoln, tracks the conversion of Lincoln from opposing slavery in the territories to, in the middle of the war, becoming an abolitionist and realizing the results of the war weren't going to be affected until there was an amendment. His earlier work on the Missouri Compromise is equally good. So I'm a big fan of Bill Freeling's. We've never met. We've corresponded, but never officially met eye to eye.
1: Now there is new debate over the language the National Park Service is using in interpreting our Civil War battlefields and many other sites. Has the language explaining the cause of the Civil War as slavery been removed?
0: I only know anecdotally that. I don't follow that closely. I know that in some parks, yes, it has. I also know that one park has the Mississippi Declaration, those famous words of our cause is wholly identified with the institution of slavery, was up in a visitor center that's been up now 25 years perhaps. And I called them just to check on that. And they said, no, it's up and it's still up and we have no intention of taking it down.
1: So where do you think this leaves us? How can we honestly teach the casualness with which 19th century officials defended white supremacy and slavery?
0: Well, we can't honestly. That's the whole point. If one wants to be historically correct, not just politically correct, and that's an odd term and used in different ways at different times, but if we want to be historically correct, this information needs to be produced not just in parks, but wherever. And look at the past, with eyes wide open. We are not responsible for what our parents did, much less what our grandparents or great-grandparents did. It's best for us to simply understand that those were different times, and this is what they said, and this is what they fought for, and use that in the hopes of making better decisions today on related issues. In fact, that's why schools used to require history, so that we can make better decisions knowing what happened in the past, honestly and truthfully, with eyes wide open, and work more closely toward that more perfect union that the Constitution talks about.
1: You know, unlike you, I'm a very proud Southerner. I was born in Virginia. My father was born in Louisiana. My mother was born in Georgia. And I love those states and Southern culture. But I have zero interest in white supremacy or defending a false historical narrative.
0: And there are many people like you out there. But white supremacy, as we've found out recently, it ebbs and it flows. It's sublimated sometimes, and then sometimes it pops out, as we saw in Charlottesville just a couple of years ago. It rises and falls depending on other elements that are being moved in our social and political world.
1: You taught at New Mexico State University. You taught history. And at one point, you would divide students into two different groups. Tell me what you noticed about that.
0: Yeah, that was fun. Obviously, in working through all this material, I would find great quotes, some of which I read. I've got pages and pages of these quotes. So I realized at some point that I would clip those out and I would divide them into Southern voices and Northern voices. And then I'd have them read them, but alternatively. So there'd be a Northern statement, and then there would be a Southern quote, and a Northern quote, and a Southern quote. And that was, I think that was very effective. In fact, some of the students at the end of their evaluation said they really enjoyed that because it gave them a sense of the flavor of the national conversation that was being held over secession winter.
1: Did you change any minds? Did students have beliefs about this, or are they sort of innocent of slavery, white supremacy?
0: Well, we're in New Mexico. If I'd been teaching in Alabama, it would be a different thing. New Mexico's Western. The talk of the Civil War doesn't resonate here as it does in Virginia or Mississippi or even East Texas. Did I change any minds? I certainly hope so.
1: We're all raised the way we're raised, and we think we've been taught it the right way. And it's hard to disabuse ourselves of things we've been taught.
0: How we understand the past is often determined by the first interpretation that we get in grade school, high school, wherever we find that. Ed Linenthal has talked about this and a lot, that first interpretation you get about history gets the upper hand.
1: I'll never forget in a class in college, a professor saying a thing that didn't sit right with me because I thought I'd been taught differently. My reaction was, that can't be true because nobody ever told me that.
0: Exactly.
1: I didn't say it. But
0: well, exactly.
1: That's how I felt. I thought, you cannot be right, because all these times through schooling and high school, nobody ever told me that.
0: Right. That's what we were highly sensitive to, that this was a new concept of thinking about the Civil War, and people who had been educated in a totally different way would respond exactly the way you responded. I think all of us, superintendents and people on my staff, we were all very sensitive to that dynamic.
1: Are you hopeful? Are you optimistic or pessimistic about where we find ourselves now in terms of understanding each other?
0: History runs in cycles. It doesn't repeat itself, but it does run in cycles. And I'm very optimistic that this too shall pass. The signs that have been taken down in parks will go back up and maybe even be better in terms of being anchored in scholarship. But it will take time. These are hard issues to get at, that it's difficult to embrace or even understand an interpretation of the past that is different from the one you got originally. In the centennial of the Civil War in 2016, Congress passed the Centennial Act that requires the Secretary of the Interior to ensure that all interpretive displays, either interpretation science or history, must be based on the most current scholarship available.
1: Dwight Pick Haithley, thank you for sharing your insights on this with me on With Good Reason.
0: Thank you. It's been a pleasure.
1: Dwight McCaithley served as chief historian of the National Park Service for a decade. He served with the Park Service for 30 years. His latest book is Virginia Secedes, a documentary history. We'll be back momentarily. Welcome back to With Good Reason from Virginia Humanities. At the start of the Civil War, Frederick Douglass spoke harshly about Abraham Lincoln for not moving quickly on emancipation. But in his new book, Jonathan White reveals how Douglass came to be one of Lincoln's greatest admirers. White is a professor of American Studies at Christopher Newport University. And with Lucas Morell, he co-authored Measuring the Man, the writings of Frederick Douglass on Abraham Lincoln. Jonathan, talk a little first about who Frederick Douglass was, and then how he first viewed Lincoln after Lincoln lost his bid for a Senate seat.
2: Well, Frederick Douglass was a formerly enslaved person from Maryland who escaped to freedom in the years before the Civil War. And he became one of the most important black abolitionists and one of the most important abolitionist editors in the United States in the years leading up to the Civil War. In 1858, the Republican Party of Illinois nominated Abraham Lincoln to be their candidate for U.S. Senate. And Lincoln accepted the nomination and gave a very famous speech called the House Divided Address. Lincoln said, "A house divided against itself cannot stand." And he pointed out, essentially, that the nation would become either all free or all slave. It would not remain divided. And Douglass liked what he heard. He said, "Well and wisely said, one system or the other must prevail. Liberty or slavery must become the law of the land."
1: And why did he change his tune about Lincoln once Lincoln took office?
2: Douglass believed that the Constitution was an anti-slavery document. He believed that all of the provisions that somehow touched slavery actually pointed towards freedom. The problem was you had white Southerners or Northern sympathizers with slavery who occupied the White House for most of the years between George Washington and then ultimately Abraham Lincoln. From Douglass's view, what you needed was an anti-slavery president who would interpret the Constitution correctly and who would then lead to the destruction of slavery. Lincoln's view was that the Constitution was a compromise, that it included both anti-slavery components, but also some concessions to slavery. Now, Lincoln did believe that slavery would eventually be destroyed in the country. It would just take some time. But he didn't believe that just because he was an anti-slavery politician, if he became president, he could destroy slavery on his own. And so Douglass initially had high hopes for a Republican to become president. But when Lincoln was inaugurated, he said that he would enforce the Fugitive Slave Act of 1850. Now, this law is probably the most egregious law ever enacted by any Congress in all of our history. It stacked the decks against black people. They were not allowed to testify on their own behalf in court. It authorized U.S. marshals to hunt down and track alleged fugitive slaves and bring them in. And if all that weren't bad enough, the judges presiding over these cases would be paid $5 if they believed the black person was free, but $10 if they believed the person was a slave. And so this law actually incentivized judges to find against African Americans who were hauled into court. Now, from Douglass's perspective, this law was unconstitutional because he did not believe the Constitution authorized the recapture of fugitive slaves. Lincoln's view was that it was constitutional, and while Lincoln opposed the law and thought it should be amended, he believed as president he was responsible to enforce it. And so when Lincoln gave his inaugural address on March 4, 1861, pledging to enforce this horrendous law, Douglass was furious. He went so far as to call Lincoln abolitionism's worst enemy and the South's greatest slave hound.
1: Douglass and Lincoln met three times during the war. Tell me about the first time when Douglass pushed past people waiting to speak with Lincoln. He hadn't been invited, but Lincoln heard him out.
2: Yeah, one of the things that's fascinating is that in the 19th century, anyone who wanted to could go to the White House to meet with the president. And for the first year of the war, only white men and women do that. But as early as April of 1862, black men and women begin claiming this privilege as well. And so the first time that Douglas comes to the White House is in August of 1863. At this point, Lincoln has issued the Emancipation Proclamation. He has allowed for black men to join the army. But Douglas very quickly becomes disillusioned. And that is because black men do not get equal treatment. They don't get equal pay as white soldiers. They get subpar weapons and uniforms. They're made to do fatigue duty instead of fighting. And fatigue duty is exactly what it sounds like. It's manual labor that makes you tired. And if all that is not enough, the official Confederate policy is to enslave or kill black soldiers who are captured on the battlefield, to treat them as slaves in insurrection. By August of 1863, he's really frustrated with Lincoln for not defending the rights of black men. And so he goes to the White House, and when he gets there, he goes into Lincoln's office, and he tries to introduce himself, but Lincoln cuts him off and says, "I know who you are, Mr. Douglas." And Lincoln then takes him by the hand and leads him in, and they sit down together. And Douglas pushes Lincoln on these issues of inequality and Confederate atrocities. On the issue of Confederate atrocities, Lincoln says that he doesn't want to retaliate against Confederate POWs who have not committed a war crime, but if he could capture people who have, then, you know, justice could be done. From Lincoln's perspective, enough blood is being spilled, and he doesn't want to execute someone who hasn't done something heinous on the battlefield. On the issue of unequal pay, Lincoln says that eventually black men will get full pay, but that political realities will not allow for it at this point, that the white northern electorate is having a hard enough time accepting the idea of black soldiers, and to give black men equal pay as white soldiers would just be pushing a little too hard. Lincoln says, though, eventually black men will get equal pay, but they should treat freedom as part of their compensation. Frederick Douglass wanted equality, and he wanted it now. But he appreciated the political constraints facing Lincoln. Lincoln shook his hand, which is something that most white politicians, probably most white Americans, never would have done in that era, to shake a black hand. And most importantly, Lincoln listened to him and eventually did bring about some of the changes Douglas was looking for.
1: What were other issues that were really upsetting Douglas about Lincoln's political stance regarding emancipation and other issues around this time?
2: For the first 2 years of the war, Douglas is very frustrated that Lincoln will not free the slaves immediately and that he will not arm black soldiers. But Douglas is elated by January of 1863 when Lincoln issues the Emancipation Proclamation. Finally, the war is getting its moral value. And from his perspective, if the war were to end without permanent black freedom, then it was just murder and useless death.
1: In addition to how overjoyed he was that Lincoln finally did the Emancipation Proclamation, what else changed his mind about who Lincoln was and brought him genuine admiration for him?
2: Lincoln and Douglas met for a second time in August of 1864. This time, Lincoln invited him to come to the White House. And the issue was this. The summer of 1864 was a terrible time for the Union. Ulysses S. Grant had tried to capture Richmond in June. He lost something of 60,000 men in a four-week period. William Tecumseh Sherman is stuck outside of Atlanta trying to capture that stronghold. Northern morale is plummeting. And so by August of 1864, Lincoln is convinced that he's going to lose his bid for re-election. And it's at that moment that he invites Douglas to come to the White House. And he says, "Douglas, I hate slavery as much as you do, and I want to see it abolished altogether. I issued the Emancipation Proclamation, but the slaves aren't running away in as great of numbers as I had hoped they would." And Douglas responds by saying, "Well, the slaveholders don't tell the slaves about the proclamation, so they don't know to run away." These two men then sit down together, and they concoct a plan modeled after John Brown's raid of Harper's Ferry from 1859 to send bands of scouts into the Confederacy, essentially shouting from the rooftops, "Run away now while you still have the chance, because once Lincoln is out of office next year, your opportunity for freedom will be gone. Because if Lincoln loses, the Democrat who defeats him would, of course, rescind the Emancipation Proclamation." Fortunately, things took a turn for the better. Sherman captured Atlanta. There were some victories for the Union in the Shenandoah Valley of Virginia. Northern morale went way up, and Lincoln sailed into re-election in November. But this meeting is really important. First, it shows us that Lincoln's heart was fully in Black freedom. Lincoln was trying to come up with a plan to free as many people as he could before he was out of power, and that had nothing to do with military necessity or saving the Union. It just had to do with making as many people free as possible.
1: You and your co-editor, Lucas Morrell, found 8 remarkable letters that Douglass had written to British abolitionists that have never been quoted by modern scholars. In those letters, he's far more critical of Lincoln than he's expressed publicly back in America. Tell me about that.
2: Douglass was a very shrewd political thinker. And there were some things he recognized that you couldn't say to an American audience that you maybe could say to an audience overseas. In the fall of 1864, he sent a letter to a British abolitionist where he actually talked about wanting the war to continue. Now, you could never say it that bluntly to an American audience because hundreds of thousands of people are dying. Millions of men are away on the battlefield. You couldn't say to an American audience, I want the war to continue. Well, why did Douglass want the war to continue? Because he understood that when the war ended, the armies would be withdrawn from the South and Black freedom and Black political rights and equality might become precarious because there would be no army there to protect them. The most jarring new letter that we discovered was written after Lincoln's assassination. So Lincoln is shot on April 14th, 1865. He dies on the 15th. Douglass tries to offer hope to his community members. But he writes a very different message to British abolitionists. And to these abolitionists in England, he describes how wonderful as Lincoln was. Lincoln was too kind-hearted. Lincoln was a with malice toward none kind of guy, as he said in his second inaugural address. And what Douglass knew was that the Confederates, the ex-Confederates, needed to face real chastisement. They needed to be punished. And he worried that Lincoln would have been too soft on them. And so in a letter that hasn't been seen for 160 years that Lucas and I discovered, Douglass describes how he thinks Andrew Johnson will be a better president for Reconstruction because Johnson has said things like treason must be made odious. And Johnson was known for wanting to punish the planter class. In a letter to British readers, he says Johnson will be a better president because he will do what needs to be done to bring about Black equality, like the right to vote. Now, of course, Douglass would prove to be really wrong in that assessment.
1: What did Andrew Johnson actually do that shocked Douglass?
2: During the Civil War, Johnson had been an anomaly. He was the only Southerner who held his seat in the U.S. Senate, so he remained loyal to the North. He then became military governor of Tennessee. The Emancipation Proclamation had excluded Tennessee because it was under Union control, and so Johnson ultimately frees the slaves of Tennessee. In October of 1864, Johnson had given a speech in Nashville to a group of Black leaders and Black men where he said, I will be your Moses. I will lead you into freedom. Many radicals believed that Johnson would be a radical president. Johnson would be the guy to punish, whereas Lincoln had wanted forgiveness for the Confederates. But it very quickly became clear that Johnson cared more about ex-Confederates than former slaves. Johnson pardoned every ex-Confederate in the years after the Civil War, and it very quickly became clear that Johnson would not support Black voting rights. Now, Lincoln had publicly come out in favor of Black suffrage at the very end of his life, 4 days before he died. And in February of 1866, Douglass and a group of Black leaders go to the White House and they push Johnson. We should have the right to vote. And Johnson will have none of it. He's rude to these visitors. And after they leave, Johnson says that Douglass is just like any other N-word and he would slit a white man's throat the chance he got.
1: Oh my gosh.
2: And this showed Douglass that Johnson was no friend of the formerly enslaved.
1: Jonathan White is a professor of American Studies at Christopher Newport University and the author with Lucas Morrell of Measuring the Man, the Writings of Frederick Douglass on Abraham Lincoln. During the period after the Civil War, the social and cultural fabric was shifting, and that left room for con men and scam artists to take advantage of people. In his book, A Wonderful Career in Crime, Frank Gammon tells the story of just such a scoundrel, who was also the only criminal to have been pardoned by two of the most prominent political foes of the day, President Abraham Lincoln and Jefferson Davis, President of the Confederate States. Frank Gammon is a professor of American Studies at Christopher Newport University. Frank, tell me just how big of a rascal and cheat this guy was.
3: He's a pretty incredible one. He's the only person to be pardoned by both Abraham Lincoln and Jefferson Davis during the Civil War for the same crime. And after the war, spent nearly two decades involved in various scams and schemes. He managed to con his way into becoming a detective on the Lincoln assassination. He convinced Ulysses S. Grant to appoint him U.S. Marshal. He managed to con his way into working as a detective for the British government and the American government. He tried to run for Congress and became a serial bigamist.
1: When did his life of crime begin? How young was he?
3: It started during his teenage years. His father died when he was about 12 years old, and shortly thereafter, Charles Callum turned to crime. He was arrested at least five times in the course of his career. But when he was 19 years old, he was working as a clerk in the post office department in Portsmouth, Virginia, and the post office noticed that letters started disappearing as they made their way through the region, particularly letters containing large sums of money. So they set up a sting operation, and they isolated the Portsmouth post office. They confronted Charles, and at first he stoutly denied it, but when they searched the contents of his trunk, they found the missing money. And he pled guilty and was sentenced to 10 years in the state penitentiary.
1: It's interesting that a guy as small a criminal as him would appeal to Abraham Lincoln, who was president at the time, for a pardon.
3: There's a letter from the pardon clerk that lays out both sides of the story. It mentions his four sisters and brother are now orphans, now that his mother has died while he was incarcerated. And that he has a letter from a congressman, a former senator, and more than 50 residents of his hometown of Battle Creek, Michigan, supporting a pardon on his behalf. But there is a lion that stands in the path that leads to mercy in this case, in the shape of a letter from the officer of the Richmond Penitentiary, stating that Callum is an old offender in spite of his tender age. During his first imprisonment in Richmond, he was recognized as an acquaintance of men from the Ohio Penitentiary with whom he had served there. If these statements are true, Callum has run a wonderful career in crime for one so young. I am compelled to say that I regard his application as one of the least meritorious on file in the office.
1: And so Lincoln did not pardon him.
3: Curiously, he did. Unfortunately for Charles, it arrived too late. By the time the pardon was issued, Virginia had already seceded from the Union, and the governor of Virginia refused to let him out, and Callum remained in prison for another 2 years.
1: He now appeals to the president of the South, Jefferson Davis, the president of the Confederacy.
3: Yes, in this case, he realized that the evidence that he had in his favor in appealing to Abraham Lincoln wouldn't be as consequential in appealing to Jefferson Davis. So he changed his story and presented himself as a Confederate sympathizer. He produced a letter supposedly from his maternal aunt. As far as I can tell, he had no maternal aunt. In the letter from the Confederate Attorney General, he noted that Callum has many brave and worthy relatives in the Confederacy, and that some lie buried amongst the gallant dead on memorable fields. He noted the touching appeal of his maternal aunt, whose devotion and sacrifices to the South included the loss of her property, along with her three gallant sons, her only children, one in a soldier's grave at Shiloh, one upon the Rappahannock, and the other a maimed and helpless creature, and yet the mother mourning that she has not another son to give to Southern independence.
1: So did that do the trick?
3: It did. When Jefferson Davis pardoned him, he pardoned him, quote, in light of his many gallant kinsmen.
1: At some point, he even lied his way into a position as a detective on the Lincoln assassination case. How did he get that job?
3: Well, after the war ended, Callum made his way back to Michigan, where he rejoined his family. But upon hearing the news of Lincoln's murder, he boarded a train to Detroit and met with the colonel commanding the military district of Michigan, and he told a compelling story. He said that during his time in Richmond, he had overheard various conspiracies that related to the president's death, and he believed that if he were hired as a detective on the case, that he might help catch the culprits. So the colonel commanding the military district of Michigan paid for his train passage and sent him to Washington at once, where he told the same story to the detectives there, and they hired him. For the next 17 days, he worked as a detective investigating Lincoln's assassination. But he later parlayed this into real jobs as a detective once the war ended.
1: He also lied his way through a run for office in Florida.
3: Yes, he launched a scheme to put himself on the ballot. He printed deceptive-looking ballots and included his own name as member of Congress, and he attempted to trick unsuspecting voters into voting for him. It was not successful. One newspaper notes that had he remained in this city, he almost certainly would have been lynched.
1: At some point, he married a wealthy, lonely New York widow and conned her out of what was then about $1 million worth of her money.
3: Yes. After losing the election in Florida, he decided to go to New York City and to try his luck there. And he married more than half a dozen women in a span of 6 months. By moving from neighborhood to neighborhood within Manhattan, he would target wealthy widows and claim to have a snug fortune of his own, and would let on that he would not marry anyone who could not match his own means. Shortly after the wedding, he would disappear with their money and try the scam in a different neighborhood. One article, it says, "This woman has lost $50,000. She hired a pugnacious New York attorney. The New York attorney took out advertisements in all the major New York newspapers and the newspapers in his home state of Michigan in an attempt to locate him." Charles spent that decade as a fugitive and lived a life on the run. He spent some time in the Midwest as a traveling photographer. He went to San Francisco, where he wrote a play and performed it at Baldwin's Theater. It was called Perpetual Motion, a drama in four acts. And he went to Latin America to search for gold and spent some time in Guatemala.
1: How many aliases did he go by in all?
3: Well, according to one newspaper, he has as many aliases as there are letters in the alphabet. He went by Charles Cowlam, Charles Coulomb, Charles Cowley, Charles Hamilton, William E. Burlick, Colonel Livingston Graham, and others.
1: You write that this was a period in American history of so much upheaval that actually it gave rise to lots of scammers and swindlers and snake oil salesmen. Was Annie worse than the average of those?
3: Well, he was certainly more successful than most of them because he made a career of it.
1: Does it remind you of anybody nowadays?
3: Well, in some ways, he's sort of like a George Santos and exaggerating his credentials in an effort to get elected. Or a Catch Me If You Can, a Frank Abagnale.
1: Oh, that was the fake Pan Am pilot?
3: Yes. He traveled from place to place and assumed a variety of different personalities. And Charles Cowlam was a good imposter.
1: Well, it's a fascinating book, and I'm so glad you were able to share it with me today on With Good Reason. Thank you.
3: Thank you. It's a pleasure.
1: Frank Gammon is a professor of American Studies at Christopher Newport University. With Good Reason is produced by Virginia Humanities, which acknowledges the Monacha Nation, the original people of the land and waters of our home in Charlottesville, Virginia. Our production team is Allison Quantz, Matt Darrow, and Lauren Francis. Special thanks to Jenny Taylor for booking assistance, and to Jordan Christie of WHRV for recording assistance. For the podcast or to comment, go to withgoodreasonradio.org. I'm Sarah McConnell. 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
6: 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When flooded, turn around, don't drown. When driving on the highway during a storm, if you come upon a flooded area, this warning is for you. Better to turn around than to take chances. Here's why this is important. Just 6 inches of fast-moving water can knock over and carry away an adult. Just 12 inches of fast-moving water can carry away a small car. And 18 to 24 inches of fast-moving water can carry away most large SUVs, vans, and trucks. Remember this warning, and don't take chances with areas of flooding. Best advice when facing a flooded area is the advice given by NOAA. Turn around, don't drown.
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8: The Oregon Department of Aging is offering a senior medical non-emergency transportation program that is in need of volunteer drivers for Curry County, as there is currently only one driver for all of Curry County. If you are interested in getting transportation to a medical appointment or in volunteering as a driver, please call 541-269-2013 and press 3 for senior transportation. Leave a brief message and your name and phone number, and a dispatcher will call you back. Drivers will be reimbursed by the Department of Aging at 65.5 cents per mile. Drivers also must pass a background check. This free medical transportation is offered to seniors 60 years old and older, regardless of income level, to medical appointments including surgery, local and out of town. Again, if you are interested in getting transportation to a medical appointment or in volunteering as a driver, please call 541-269-2013 and press 3 for senior transportation. Leave a brief message and your name and phone number, and a dispatcher will call you back. The callback will show up on your caller ID as being from the South Coast Business Employment Corporation in Coos Bay.
9: 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Congratulations to South Coast Lumber Company and affiliates and South Coast Head Start. Both are being honored by Southwestern Oregon Community College, or SWOC, as Industry Partners of the Year. South Coast Lumber played a vital role in creating SWOC's Innovative Works Pre-Apprenticeship Program. It's a program that gets students ready for entry-level jobs in the construction trades. And SWOC says South Coast Head Start's dedication to kids and family means new moms and dads get support from birth to kindergarten. The college says both of these crucial partners offering ongoing contributions to the success of SWOC students and the betterment of our entire community. So once again, congratulations to South Coast Lumber and South Coast Head Start, SWOC's Industry Partners of the Year. For KCIW Newsbreak, I'm Linda Lee.
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12: Here's your Curry Coast weather outlook from KCIWLP and the National Weather Service. Partly sunny today after some patchy fog and a high near 57. Mild west-northwest winds. Tonight, cloudy with patchy fog overnight, plus rain after 1 a.m. and a low around 53. Winds light and variable. Tomorrow, rainy with a high near 54. Mild southeast winds will shift west-southwest in the afternoon. Good music and good information. We're KCIWLP, 100.7, Brookings, Oregon. I'm Pete Lutz.

Democracy Now! Is sponsored in part by a generous donation from Ray Gary and Gina Soltis, in memory of Gina's sister Marita Soltis, who embraced good music, fairness, and free speech. And by Dave and Azam Azaditabar Carlson, friends and volunteers for KCIW since the beginning. 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
1: There are dozens of collapsed buildings, and we are at this moment working very hard in rescue operations to save the lives that God permits us to save. I want to say that this is a true tragedy.
0: Thousands are feared dead in Venezuela, if not tens of thousands, after two major earthquakes toppled buildings in Caracas and other areas. Rescue workers are desperately looking for survivors. The worst earthquake in a century. We'll get the latest. Then to Texas, where a federal judge has handed down prison sentences ranging from 30 to 100 years to a group of anti-ICE protesters. One man was sentenced to 30 years for simply moving a box of anti-fascist zines. We'll speak to a lawyer in the case and a journalist who covered the trial.
2: This was the first time, according to the Trump administration, that they charged people as terrorists who were alleged Antifa members, and the administration secured some very long convictions, which were immediately trumpeted by Kash Patel and Attorney General Todd Blanche.
0: And we speak to the acclaimed journalist and tech activist Cory Doctorow, author of the new book, The Reverse Centaur's Guide to Life After AI, how to think about artificial intelligence before it's too late.
3: The thing we really need to be worrying about right now is what happens when the bubble pops and 35% of the economy is vaporized, not that the software that can't do your job is going to take your job. Your boss will give it your job, but it can't do your job.
0: All that and more coming up. Welcome to Democracy Now!, democracynow.org, The War and Peace Report. I'm Amy Goodman. Venezuela's acting president, Delcy Rodriguez, has declared a state of emergency after scores of people were killed and over 1,000 injured by two powerful earthquakes that struck near the capital, Caracas, on Wednesday evening. The death toll is currently at over 160, but likely to continue rising as rescue workers frantically search for survivors in the rubble of at least dozens of collapsed buildings. The first earthquake, registered 7.2 on the Richter scale, was followed less than a minute later by an even more powerful 7.5 magnitude earthquake. This is a survivor.
4: Fortunately, my family, my wife, my granddaughter, and I were out of the apartment building. When we got back, we saw it was completely destroyed. Luckily, the neighbors managed to save their lives, too. What can I say? How many families are going to end up like this with destroyed buildings in Caracas?
0: The U.S. Geological Survey warns there's a high chance the death toll could rise into the tens of thousands or even top 100,000. Wednesday's earthquakes follow U.S. airstrikes on Caracas and other Venezuelan cities in January, which came after 20 years of devastating U.S. sanctions that left Caracas's electrical grid and other infrastructure in disrepair. After headlines, we'll talk about what's happening there. The White House has asked Congress to approve nearly $88 billion in supplemental funding, mostly to cover the cost of the U.S. war in Iran. That's down from the $200 billion request floated by Defense Secretary Pete Hegseth in March, but still dwarfs the pace of military spending during the height of the U.S. occupations of Iraq and Afghanistan. On Wednesday, Secretary of State Marco Rubio met with Gulf allies in Kuwait, Bahrain, and the United Arab Emirates. He said technical talks with Iran are scheduled for next week in Geneva and ruled out any deal in which Iran would charge a fee for passage through the Strait of Hormuz.
5: I know of no country on the planet that supports tolling or a fee for the use of the straits. That's not going to happen. The president has been abundantly clear.
0: Israeli attacks killed at least two people in southern Lebanon Wednesday, coming despite the renewed ceasefire between the U.S. and Iran, which requires an end to Israel's occupation of southern Lebanon. On Wednesday, the U.S. hosted another round of talks between Israeli and Lebanese diplomats. Once again, Hezbollah was not a party to the talks. In Tel Aviv, Israeli Defense Minister Israel Katz said Israeli troops would not withdraw from southern Lebanon.
6: The IDF is prepared, and we are not retreating. We announced that in any case, we are not withdrawing. And as of this moment, this is a political achievement. There is no American demand for Israel to withdraw from Lebanon.
0: In Gaza, an Israeli drone struck a tent housing displaced Palestinians in Almawasi on Wednesday, killing a 12-year-old child and wounding several others. The attack came one day after a United Nations Commission of Inquiry reported Israel's deliberate targeting of children as part of an ongoing genocide against Gaza's Palestinian population. In the occupied West Bank, Israeli forces shot and killed a 29-year-old Palestinian man during a raid on the town of Al-Yamun, west of Jenin. Meanwhile, the Palestinian journalist Mujahid Bani Mufla has released shocking images taken before and after he was jailed by Israel without charge in a so-called administrative detention. Bani Mufla says during his 6 months in captivity, he was starved and abused. He suffered a severe brain hemorrhage just 2 days after his release and had to have parts of his skull removed. In a statement, the Palestinian Prisoners Society says Mufla is not an isolated case and that, quote, thousands have been subjected to systematic violations inside Israeli prisons, including torture, starvation, denial of treatment, physical and psychological assaults, in addition to continuous psychological terror. San Jose State University has been ordered to reinstate a tenured professor who was fired for her pro-Palestinian activism. An arbitrator issued the order to rehire Professor Sankeel after finding her dismissal was, quote, excessive and disproportionate, unquote. Professor Keel hailed the ruling as a, quote, victory for academic freedom on campus and pro-Palestine speech, unquote. Keel had been fired after participating in three on-campus demonstrations over the war in Gaza. She also served as faculty advisor to Students for Justice in Palestine. President Trump abruptly called off plans to sign a bipartisan housing bill on Wednesday, less than 2 hours before a scheduled signing ceremony. On social media, Trump declared the event was, quote, hereby canceled until such a time as we pass the desperately needed Save America Act, which I consider to be a national emergency, he wrote. The legislation would require voters to produce passports or birth certificates showing their current name in order to register to vote or update voter registration information. Voting rights experts say it could disenfranchise millions of citizens. Meanwhile, Trump visited Capitol Hill for a closed-door meeting with Senate Republicans, where he castigated them for refusing to abolish the filibuster in order to pass the Save America Act. The meeting reportedly devolved into a shouting match between Trump and Louisiana Senator Dr. Bill Cassidy, who sided with most Democrats and three other Republican senators in favor of a resolution ordering Trump end the U.S. war in Iran. Following the meeting, the Senate voted 45-50 to defeat a second nearly identical war powers resolution on Iran after Senator Cassidy reversed his vote and Kentucky Republican Senator Rand Paul voted present. Ukraine's intensifying its attacks inside Russia, striking a major natural gas processing plant, one of the largest in the world. In addition, Ukraine struck two key satellite communication centers inside Russia. A Ukrainian drone also struck an apartment building in a Russian-held area of the Donetsk region. At least three people were killed. Meanwhile, a Russian artillery strike in the Kherson region of Ukraine killed two mine disposal experts from the Oslo-based charity Norwegian People's Aid. And in Moscow, the prominent anti-war politician Maxim Kruglov has been sentenced to 7 years in prison. He was convicted of spreading false information about the Russian military for posting messages online about civilian deaths in Ukraine. Kruglov is the deputy leader of the liberal Yabloko party in Russia. The party's former leader, Sergei Matryokhin, condemned the sentence.
7: The prosecutor and the investigator did not even hesitate to accuse him of disagreeing with the political course of the country's leadership. For that, he was now given 7 years. What can I say? I think this is a return to the darkest times.
0: A U.S. appeals court cleared the way for the Trump administration to resume the expedited mass deportation of immigrants without a chance to appear before a judge. On Tuesday, a three-judge panel of the U.S. Court of Appeals for the D.C. Circuit delivered a split 2-1 ruling that overturned a lower court's ruling that fast-track deportations far from the U.S. border likely violate the due process rights of immigrants. Both the judges who sided with the Trump administration are appointees of President Trump. In a dissenting opinion, Circuit Judge Robert Wilkins wrote, quote, "Due process does not wait for a final removal order to be issued before it is owed." Meanwhile, a federal judge in California has barred Trump administration from making arrests at immigration courts nationwide. The ruling also limits the amount of time people arrested for immigration violations can be jailed. This follows a ruling by a separate federal judge last month barring arrests at New York courthouses. The Pentagon's reversed course and will once again require flu vaccines for all recruits. In April, Defense Secretary Pete Hegseth made the flu shot optional, citing what he called medical autonomy and religious freedom. However, the Pentagon reinstated the vaccine mandate after a flu outbreak at Lackland Air Base sickened nearly 300 people, a source told the Associated Press. Just 40% of new recruits opted to receive the flu shot after Hegseth

0: software vulnerabilities. According to a report in The Economist, an Anthropic AI agent was able to penetrate nearly all classified systems managed by the NSA and U.S. Cyber Command within hours. And in Peru, Keiko Fujimori, daughter of the former dictator Alberto Fujimori, appears poised to become Peru's next president. The far-right Fujimori has a 43,000-vote lead over the leftist lawmaker Rivera Sanchez. Election officials say only 40,000 ballots remain to be counted. On Tuesday, Sanchez said he would not recognize results of the presidential runoff, alleging votes cast by Peruvians outside Peru were processed improperly. Sanchez received more votes than Fujimori inside Peru, but Fujimori won the election because she received 65% of the vote from Peruvians living outside Peru. Sanchez spoke in Lima Tuesday.
1: A fraud is underway today before the National Elections Jury. We filed the annulment yesterday precisely to stop this illegality. If the National Elections Jury does not act in accordance with the law, in accordance with transparency, because the transparency we have requested for the vote recount, they do not want to consider it. What are they hiding?
0: And those are some of the headlines. This is Democracy Now!, democracynow.org, The War and Peace Report. I'm Amy Goodman.
2: And I'm Nermeen Sheikh. Welcome to our listeners and viewers across the country and around the world. We begin today in Venezuela, where thousands are feared dead after back-to-back powerful earthquakes struck the country Wednesday evening, collapsing buildings in the capital Caracas and surrounding areas. Venezuela's acting president, Delcy Rodriguez, has declared a state of emergency as rescue workers frantically search for survivors in the rubble of dozens of collapsed buildings. The current death toll is at 164, with 1,000 people injured, but the U.S. Geological Survey warns there's a high chance the death toll could rise into the tens of thousands or even top 100,000.
0: The first earthquake registered 7.2 on the Richter scale and was followed less than a minute later by an even more powerful 7.5 magnitude earthquake. It's the most powerful earthquake to hit Venezuela in a century. This is Acting President Delcy Rodriguez speaking on state television earlier today.
3: Debo informar.
4: I want to inform that the state most affected by this incalculable seismic phenomenon is La Guaira State. There are dozens of collapsed buildings, and we are at this moment working very hard in rescue operations to save the lives that God permits us to save.
2: On Wednesday night, Caracas resident Avilio Gonzalez returned home to find his building completely destroyed.
5: Fortunately, my family, my wife, my granddaughter, and I were out of the apartment building. When we got back, we saw it was completely destroyed. Luckily, the neighbors managed to save their lives, too. What can I say? How many families are going to end up like this with destroyed buildings in Caracas?
0: Another Caracas resident, Maria Alejandra, was inside a building when the quakes hit.
6: I was here when I managed to get dressed. He helped me, and all the walls were cracked. We managed to open the door however we could. There was a cloud of smoke that wouldn't let us see, and when we went downstairs, the scene was like a horror movie.
0: For more, we're joined by Alejandro Velasco, associate professor at New York University, where he's a historian of modern Latin America. Velasco is a former executive editor of NACLA Report on the Americas, author of Barrio Rising, Urban Popular Politics, and the Making of Modern Venezuela. He was born and raised in Venezuela, has been in touch with his friends and family there. Thanks so much for joining us as you drive here in the United States. What is the latest you've heard, Alejandro?
7: So much for having me and for keeping track of this story. The latest is, of course, that things are fast moving. And my friends and family there are just in a state of shock. Not only for the images that we're seeing, but just like the utter devastation on top of what has already been a really, difficult 6 months in Venezuela and more. It's the source of concern. People are desperately trying to find loved ones. There's also, of course, folks, so many Venezuelans are abroad who are trying

0: to get in touch with their loved ones in Venezuela and are having a hard time doing so. It took me about 45 minutes to get a hold of my dad, who was about an hour and a half west of Caracas. Thankfully, he's safe. But what we're hearing now is that people are just completely in shock and are desperately trying to find out any news about their loved ones and relatives.
1: And Alejandro, how prepared is Venezuela in general for seismic activity, given its location? It is especially vulnerable.
0: That's correct. The last major earthquake to hit the capital region was in 1967. At the time, there was upwards of 300 fatalities and over 1,500 injured. Buildings collapsed. This is, as Amy mentioned, the strongest earthquakes have been recorded in over 100 years. And so in terms of preparation, yes, Venezuela, especially on that coastal range region, is not unprepared for seismic events. But of course, the infrastructure and the security apparatus, but also just in terms of the personnel, because of the economic and political crisis that we've had in Venezuela for so long, especially for something of the scale that we're seeing right now, it's no match for the devastation. And so it's been gratifying to hear from neighboring countries, even those that have had, very significant ideological opposition to Venezuela, like the new government in Chile, saying that they are ready to deploy, assistance, whether it be personnel or material to Venezuela. So that at least has been really quite gratifying to see.
1: And there have also been reports, Alejandro, of disruptions, understandably, disruptions to the internet. So is it possible that we don't really know the extent of the damage in areas outside Caracas?
0: That is absolutely the case. And it is also true that, again, amidst the economic crisis of Venezuela, it's been mostly Caracas that has kind of lived in a little bit of a bubble in terms of services, in terms of attention to infrastructure and whatnot. And it's the outer regions, the provinces, where, there's far less attention paid. Some reports that we're getting out of further out states like Bolivar suggest that there's significant militarization and control of information. And so it's certainly possible, not only that we don't know the extent of the damage, but even if we had perfect internet connection, even in that situation, I think the extent of the earthquake and the devastation is going to take us days, if not weeks, to really get a hold of.
2: And finally, Alejandro, since we have you on and you're a historian of modern Latin America, your response to it looks like in Colombia, the right-wing candidate, the La Espriella, has been announced the winner of the presidential election there to replace the leftist president Petro, and that Fujimori is poised to take control of Peru.
0: Yeah, I mean, we're seeing, I think, in Latin America, the pendulum swing, which, began a few years back with Bukele and El Salvador and then Milei and in Argentina. Obviously the left had been in significant turmoil for some years, and that has affected economic development in several countries. And so in some ways what we're seeing is a kind of shift to a populist right. I think what's really significant about Colombia in particular, of course, is that the election was so tight, and we're getting reports now that, the margin of victory really was held, as in the case of Peru, by Colombians living abroad. And so I think that's suggesting something about the shifting dynamics of electoral politics and power plays in Latin America, where it's not so much the domestic constituencies that are calling the significant shots, but it's the expatriate constituencies, which have very different interests and alignments that they are motivated by. And of course, in the case of Colombia, the closeness of the election also suggests that it's going to be, even beyond the pendulum swing from the left to right, it's already going to be extremely difficult to govern in a situation where the incoming president has such a narrow mandate of victory.
2: Alejandro Velasco, we thank you so much for being with us at this breaking news in Venezuela. I hope that your family is okay. Your father right near the epicenter of the quakes. Alejandro Velasco, associate professor at NYU, where he's a historian of modern Latin America, former executive editor of NACLA Report on the Americas, and author of Barrio Rising. Thanks so much for being there. Coming up next, the Prairie Land case. A federal judge has handed down prison sentences ranging from 30 to 100 years for a group of anti-ICE protesters. Stay with us.

0: Concert Todo, Against Everything, by the Puerto Rican singer and songwriter Ile, performing in our Democracy Now! Studio. This is Democracy Now!, democracynow.org. I'm Amy Goodman with Nermeen Sheikh.
1: We turn now to a case that's been widely seen as a test case of the Trump administration's crackdown on dissent. On Tuesday, a federal judge in Texas handed down unusually harsh sentences, ranging from 30 to 100 years, to a group of anti-ICE protesters convicted of terrorism charges in March. Federal prosecutors had accused the nine defendants of being members of a North Texas, quote, Antifa terror cell for attending a protest outside the Prairie Land ICE jail on July 4th of last year, during which fireworks were set off and a police officer was shot and wounded.
0: Among those sentenced was Daniel Sanchez Estrada, who wasn't even at the protest. He received a 30-year prison term for conspiracy to conceal documents after he moved a box containing anti-fascist magazines and pamphlets. Another protester, Autumn Hill, received a sentence of 50 years after being convicted of rioting, providing material support to terrorists, conspiracy to use and carry an explosive, and use and carry of an explosive device, which was fireworks. This is Hill's wife, Lydia Koza, speaking after the conviction in March.
2: Federal prosecutors in this case told a panel of Northern District of Texas residents with a straight face that lighting off fireworks on the 4th of July was terrorism, was a riot. I cannot think of anything more un-American than that. And I cannot think of anything more inhumane than the horrors that ICE is inflicting through its state terror on our communities.
1: Acting U.S. Attorney General Todd Blanche welcomed the unusually harsh sentences, writing that, quote, Antifa terrorists who attack law enforcement and federal facilities will face swift and uncompromising justice. Their violent extremism has no place in our country, and the Department of Justice will continue to aggressively investigate, disrupt, and prosecute those who threaten law enforcement officers or undermine the rule of law, end quote. Former U.S. Marine Corps reservist Benjamin Song, who was convicted of the shooting, received a 100-year sentence. In a statement, he said he only fired his rifle because he believed the officer was about to shoot another activist. Song said others had been punished just for knowing him, adding, quote, this is mass punishment, collective punishment. This is guilt by association. This is injustice, he wrote.
0: On Wednesday, Democracy Now! Reached out to federal public defender Jason Hawkins. He said, quote, we have no comment other than we look forward to appealing both the conviction and sentence. For more, we're joined now by two guests. Sufia Khalid is Deputy Director of the National Security Criminal Defense Center at the Muslim Legal Fund of America, joining us from Dallas, Texas. She represents one of the Prairie Land defendants, Marcela Rueda, at the sentencing on Tuesday and will be representing her on the appeal. Rueda received a 70-year sentence for her alleged role in a noise demonstration outside the Prairie Land ICE jail that the government charged as material support of Antifa terrorists and an obstruction charge for allegedly asking her husband to move boxes of zines, magazines, after her arrest. And from Baltimore, Maryland, we're joined by Matt Sledge, political reporter for The Intercept, who's been covering the Prairie Land case and just returned from the sentencing hearing. His latest piece, headlined, Prairie Land Defendant Sentenced to 30 Years in Prison for Moving a Box of Anti-Fascist Zines. Let's go first to Sufia Khalid. Explain what took place in this courtroom, what your client now faces, as well as the others.
3: Thank you for having me, Amy. So what happened on Tuesday, it's shocking to all of us, devastating to the families. 50 to 100-year sentences, those are essentially life sentences for all of the young people in this case, largely of whom were engaged in nonviolent protest at an ICE detention facility. How did we get here? So the government in this case sought a novel, first time that this has happened, use of a rarely used statute, the provision of material support to terrorists. And that has not been used in the purely domestic context for this kind of conduct. That statute also does not require any connection to a domestic terrorist organization or any kind of a domestic terrorist organization. When the government sought prosecution under this statute, they sought to seek a very dangerous precedent that now they allows them to target any American engaged in protests that results in even the most minor damage to property destruction. Any American can be targeted that way now. It does not require ties to Antifa or to any domestic terrorist organization. It just requires one of these underlying statutes. That's a dangerous precedent and what allowed them to stack these charges so high on Tuesday. On Tuesday, what happened is the federal sentencing, people were anticipating maximum sentences of 20 years, maybe 30 years. The way they reached this sentence is the judge used this very rarely used and the most extreme federal sentencing guideline called the terrorism enhancement to inflict maximum sentences on every count of conviction for these defendants and then abused his discretion to do something that is very rarely done in cases like this. He ordered each sentence to be served consecutively, not concurrently. So each sentence is served consecutively, resulting in sentences for 50 to 100 years in these cases. That terrorism enhancement that I mentioned only requires that the offense is calculated to influence or affect the conduct of government through intimidation or retaliation. That's a very, very broad, has a very broad application, and the government in past recent years has sought that in a lot of these prosecutions that people don't pay a lot of attention to. And so now it's very broadly applied. Seeking it in this case meant that the guidelines, you know, this sort of federal sentencing structure that's supposed to tailor a sentence to each defendant. My client, for example, a young mother to a 12-year-old daughter, an artist, a poet, never been in trouble with the law, never even missed a parking ticket. The sentences are supposed to account for all of these unique situations. The fact, you know, that she has no criminal history. But the terrorism enhancement undoes all of that. It recommends a maximum sentence on every charge for every defendant. That's how it operates, because it automatically designates them as a career offender. It's particularly abusive in this case, though, because it results in a significantly unwarranted sentencing disparity in the United States amongst defendants that have been convicted of similar conduct. Now, in these kinds of cases where the government is bringing this a novel charge under a rare

0: prosecution under this same material support of terrorism statute. They didn't for those defendants. And they could have sought the terrorism enhancement in those cases because it applied. I told you that vague, calculated to influence or affect the conduct of government could have applied it in all of those prosecutions. It's only sought them in a small handful. And where they sought the terrorism enhancement, the courts then rightly decided not to apply it in the vast majority of the small selection of cases where they sought it, because they said it was overkill, not representative, and would result in unwarranted sentencing disparity. The average sentence in the Capitol riots, which had far more serious conduct than the Prairie Line 9 defendants, was 26 months. So we have a massive unwarranted sentencing disparity here. What happened in the court in Fort Worth was unconstitutional and should concern everybody in this country in the direction that it is taking us.
1: Sophia, could you talk about this sentencing in the context of a presidential memo issued by Trump in September 2025, that is to say the National Security Presidential Memorandum 7, which is titled Countering Domestic Terrorism and Organized Political Violence?
0: Yes, that is how we got here. So in that memorandum, the president ordered the DOJ to change the definition of what is a domestic terrorist. When you hear domestic terrorism, when people see Antifa in these headlines, Antifa receives 50 to 100 years, their mind clicks off because you hear domestic terrorism and you assume it must be really serious. It must be violent. It must be planned mass violence. That's not what happened here. And in that memorandum, they changed the definition to domestic terrorism to include trespass, property damage, and civil disorder for people with specific political leanings, anti-fascist, anti-Christian, anti-traditional values. So now anyone engaged in basic protest with the wrong political beliefs can be labeled a domestic terrorist when they have no intention to violence, not engaged in any violence, not interested in any violence, not what we would typically think of a domestic terrorism. This can be minor trespass, civil disorder, even doxing, reporting somebody online what their identity is. That can all result in this domestic terrorism tab. And in that presidential memorandum, they ordered prosecutors to seek the highest charge and seek terrorism charges in these political prosecutions. And that's what happened here. What didn't happen in the January 6 cases, and that was political enough. The courts were right there not to seek the terrorism enhancement or terrorism charges, but it is happening here. And the problem is this precedent lasts. That statute, that this is now what the precedent is for what can be charged as domestic terrorism in the United States. The administration changes every 4 years. So this will be applied to both sides. So it concerns every American. If you're left, if you're right, if you're in the middle, this concerns everyone. A government that punishes its nonviolent critics 10 times more harshly, actually, in this case, 30 times more harshly than its violent insurrectionist supporters is not a democracy in any meaningful sense.
2: I want to bring Nat Sledge into the conversation, who's been writing some really interesting pieces for The Intercept. Matt, the acting U.S. Attorney General Todd Blanche, who's President Trump is trying to make permanent, welcomed the unusually harsh sentences, writing, quote, Antifa terrorists who attack law enforcement and federal facilities will face swift and uncompromising justice. Their violent extremism has no place in our country. The Department of Justice will continue to aggressively investigate, disrupt, and prosecute those who threaten law enforcement officers or undermine the rule of law. Your response to what has taken place?
3: Yeah, I mean, I think you can tell from that statement from the acting attorney general that a playbook has now been set and it's going to be pursued in places like Minnesota. A grand jury in Illinois was obviously more skeptical about similar charges, but I think the administration is going to keep pursuing really aggressive charges like this. And they have received a message from these judges now in Fort Worth that they can secure some really harsh sentences from pursuing this playbook.
1: And what do you expect, Matt, the precedent that this sets for people participating in protests elsewhere around the country on different issues?
3: Yeah, I mean, I think, you know, some protesters, it will make them think twice about, you know, even going out for, you know, nonviolent daytime demonstrations when, you know, conduct can be painted as criminal and, you know, can be so aggressively prosecuted in places like Texas.
2: You note in your piece, Matt, that several defendants received sentences longer than many, of course, of the January 6th defendants. You talk about former U.S. Marine Corps reservist Benjamin Song, convicted of the shooting, receiving a 100-year sentence. He said he fired only because he thought an officer was about to shoot another activist. And he also talked about the collective punishment of all of these defendants, he said, anyone who had relationship with him. Talk more about who Song is, and also the fact that these people on a July 4th weekend had fireworks, as they're referred to now, explosives.
3: Yes, Song is former military and was painted by the prosecutors as kind of a ringleader in this, you know, brought weapons to the demonstration. Many of the other folks there did not bring weapons. Some of them brought fireworks. And, you know, they say that their intention was just to shoot those fireworks off and show solidarity with folks inside the ICE detention facility. You know, several of them spoke at the sentencing on Tuesday and said they never intended to hurt anybody. One person described a festive atmosphere before the police came. Many of the people who showed up that night were gone by the time the shooting actually started. But, you know, this incident between the responding police and Song, which results in one of the police officers wounded, is really the spark for a very wide-reaching manhunt in the Dallas-Fort Worth area that rolled up a bunch of people associated with Song, and is you know, just a huge chunk of the kind of left-wing activist cohort in the Dallas-Fort Worth area.
2: In this last minute we have, Matt Sledge, what struck you most? I mean, you're referring to all these cases that, of course, we've been covering in Chicago, a first grand jury going after anti-ICE protesters had voted not to indict. And now all everything has come out and everything has been put aside. The charges, once the judge started to read the grand jury transcripts, you've got a case in Tacoma. What are you concluding at this point? What do you think is most important to follow?
3: You know, I think we just have to watch for this playbook to be applied elsewhere. In North Texas, in the Fort Worth area, the federal government obviously found judges and jurors who were receptive to their arguments. So I think they may be looking elsewhere to find judges and juries who are similarly receptive.
2: We want to thank you so much for being with us. Matt Sledge, political reporter for The Intercept, will link to your articles at democracynow.org. And Sophia Khalid, deputy director of the National Security Criminal Defense Center at the Muslim Legal Fund of America, representing one of the Prairie Land defendants, Marcela Rueda. Coming up, we speak with acclaimed journalist, tech activist, sci-fi writer, Cory Doctorow, author of a new book, The Reverse Centaur's Guide to Life After AI. How to think about artificial intelligence before it's too late. Stay with us.

0: Living in Dystopia by Sarah Michelle Azell. This is Democracy Now!, democracynow.org. I'm Amy Goodman with Nermeen Sheikh.
1: Earlier this month, Elon Musk became the world's first trillionaire when his company SpaceX went public in the biggest IPO in Wall Street history. SpaceX's space flight, satellite internet, social media, and AI conglomerate. The value of SpaceX initially soared, but it's since fallen as part of a global sell-off in tech stocks. On Wednesday, Bloomberg reported that Musk had lost his status as a trillionaire, at least temporarily. This all comes as fears are growing of a possible AI bubble that could collapse, triggering an economic recession.
0: We're joined now by Cory Doctorow, acclaimed tech activist, journalist, science fiction author. Has worked for the Electronic Frontier Foundation for decades. His latest book, The Reverse Centaur's Guide to Life After AI, How to Think About Artificial Intelligence Before It's Too Late. His previous book titled, let's see, how should I say it, on a broadcast, Embleepification, but that's not really the title, Why Everything Suddenly Got Worse and What to Do About It. We want to thank you so much for being with us, Cory. And also, I want to congratulate you. You have talked publicly about your cancer diagnosis and also put it in the context of AI, what's good and problematic about it. But congrats. I'm feeling better.
2: Thank you very much. Yes, 6 days since the radiologist told me that I am cancer-free. So let's hope the next time I go in for a scan, they reaffirm that.
0: And yet you have really shared with people your concerns about AI when it comes to radiology. Talk about how medicine is using it.
2: So, you know, in my other life, I'm a science fiction writer, and people sometimes think science fiction is about describing a gadget. And I think what science fiction is really about is exploring who the gadget does things for and who the gadget does things to. And that's where radiology comes in. We've heard some pretty credible stuff about how AI can be used to spot solid mass tumors that sometimes humans miss. And, you know, if there was a sales call right now at your local hospital where there was a pitchman for an AI company telling the hospital administrator, here's what we're going to do right now. You have 10 radiologists. They cost $3 million a year. They review 100 x-rays a day each. And I tell you what, I'm going to sell you a chatbot for $1 million a year, and it's going to sit in the shadows. And a couple of times a day, it's going to tap your radiologist on the shoulder and say, why don't you take another look at that one? I'd be very happy. That would seem like a real advance on medicine, but that's not how the pitch is going. Now, radiologists have a lot of market power, so I'm not saying that this is where they're going to end up, because right now they're in short supply. But what the AI companies want to sell you is, fire 9/10 of your radiologists, save $2.7 million a year, split that between the hospital shareholders and Sam Altman, take that remaining radiologist and put them in charge of marking the AI's homework, put them in charge of clicking OK 100 times a minute for the radiology reports that are coming out of the chatbot, and then when it misses something and someone dies, blame that guy. Make him what Dan Davies calls the accountability sink for the AI. And you know, right now, the way that we're using this extremely interesting and impressive technology is to replace humans in jobs where we don't care if those jobs are done well. And it's pretty awful to be living through. I wrote this book because I got so sick of people demanding that I talk with them about AI because it's just not important enough that we should all be paying attention to it. Massive miscalculation because now I have to go everywhere and talk about AI.
1: But if you could comment, the example of radiologists, and radiologists, of course, also play a big role in the early detection or the detection of cancer when it's already there. Now, there are a number of leading cancer specialists that increasingly view AI as a vital transformative tool in oncology, principally for augmenting, but absolutely not replacing, sure, medical personnel. Scientists, radiologists, doctors, surgeons, etc.
2: Totally. I mean, look, I think we need to understand the material roots of the bubble to get at what's going on here. The industry has spent $1.4 trillion on AI so far. It's doubled in the last year. When I wrote the book a year ago, it was $700 billion. So it's another $700 billion in the last year. They're global revenues, right? All the money all the companies make per year. They claim it's $60 billion a year. It can't be more than 50, because 10 of that $60 billion is the money that Microsoft gives to OpenAI, and OpenAI gives back to Microsoft. That's not revenue. Speaking as someone who writes books about, thrillers about accounting fraud, that's not even accounting fraud. It's just a really dumb trick. So they've got $50 billion a year. They're spending $1.4 trillion a year. what do they think they're going to do, right? How are they going to make up the money? It's not like they're going to make it up by adding more customers. AI has very bad unit economics, which is how economists describe what happens when a business sells another one of its widgets or adds another customer. You know, the early web lost money, but every web user made more money for the web companies. Every time they used the web got more profitable. Every generation of the web is more profitable. AI, every new AI customer loses more money for the AI businesses. Mm-hmm. Every new use of AI loses them more money. Every new generation loses it. So I think we look at the labor story here, and what we see is what they ultimately want to do is fire high-waged workers and replace them with substandard algorithms and then make us accept substandard products. And that's where they're going to realize the return on this gigantic investment.
0: So talk about your title, The Reverse Centaur's Guide to Life After AI. What's the reverse centaur?
2: Yeah, this is not the first time we've had automation and labor come into conflict. There's a rich literature studying the way automation and labor work together. One of the things we know is that when labor drives automation, it's usually in service to making the product better. And when capital drives automation, it's usually in service to making more of the product, increasing the throughput, because they bought an asset, right? And that asset's depreciating off their books. They want to maximize the use of it before it's used up. And so the person who is in charge of using the machine is exhorted to use it as quickly as possible, which is where we get centaurs and reverse centaurs. A centaur is a person assisted by a machine. So think of a human head on a horse's body. The horse is tireless. It can run faster than you. It's stronger than you, but you are directing it, right? So you ride a bicycle. You kind of look like a centaur, but you use a spell checker. You're a centaur too. A reverse centaur is the reverse. It is when a human is conscripted to do the task the machine directs. So an Amazon bus delivery driver, an Amazon warehouse worker, and reverse centaur, it's a terrible thing to be because you're not just being used by the machine, you're being used up by it. It works faster than you. It can work longer than you. So it is working you to exhaustion at the limit of your capacity, which is why the most advanced automation we have in warehouses in America, in Amazon warehouses, results in 3 times the injuries relative to other warehouses. That's not a coincidence. There's a causal relationship. Because they're so automated, they also have more injuries because that automation is being driven by capital, not by labor.
1: And do you think, I mean, sorry, just to go back to the radiology example, because that's relevant to what you're saying, right? Mm-hmm. It's possible, as they say, AI can scan, you know, x-rays, mammograms, et cetera, like, I don't know, 100 or 1,000 times faster, anyway, multiples, I shouldn't say the exact number, I don't know. And then a radiologist is to review the findings of AI, because AI also has the capacity to spot very subtle, mm-hmm. not because it sees, but because it has patterns or sees trends. Wouldn't that be an effective use of a reverse centaur model?
2: If the worker is in charge of scanning, of deciding how the scanning is done, right? The skilled worker who cares about their patient's outcomes mm-hmm. is in charge of it. I am willing to stipulate, not being a radiologist, I'm willing to stipulate that radiologists know more than I do about how to mm-hmm. find tumors. And if they say this is how we think we should use it, not that no worker has ever made a mistake in how they automate their labor, but as a class, I think workers are the best equipped to tell us how they should be using tools. But and as I said, I've heard from radiologists say right now we have a lot of market power. And so when we adopt these tools, we get to dictate how it's being done. But the bubble, the investment, does not exist to put workers in the driver's seat, to augment workers. The reason they've spent $1.4 trillion on $50 billion revenue with terrible unit economics is they think that they can fire workers and corral the remainder into accepting substandard working conditions to produce substandard products.
1: So, I mean, just to go back by way of comparison, in the 2000s, mm-hmm. There was the massive dot-com bubble, mm-hmm. which people also feared, and indeed, as happened, it wiped out when the bubble burst. It wiped out the majority of internet companies. Mm-hmm. Nevertheless, these massive corporations now became these huge tech companies from Google to Amazon and Apple. Do you see the possibility of a similar outcome here? In other words, a lot of the AI now, there are tens of thousands of platforms. Mm-hmm. Most of them will disappear, but there will be ones that are effective.
2: Well, I do think that when the bubble burst, we're going to have a lot of residue, right? We're going to have like data centers and GPUs at 10 cents on the dollar. We're going to have lots of technicians who know how to use them. We're going to have these open source models that the tech companies have released, but they thought they were just like demos. And it turns out that when you apply lots of research to them to optimize them and improve them, they can do really impressive things. But There are really important differences between the dot-com bubble and this one. We talked about the unit economics. Mm. We can also talk about the fact that if you look back on the business articles of the day, you know, 1999, 2000, it's full of people saying, how will CEOs cope with all these workers who are demanding the web in the workplace? Today, you go and read those same journals, those same business magazines, and they're full of articles saying, what are CEOs going to do to convince their workers to use AI? How many workers are they going to have to fire for not using AI enough before workers admit that they want it? So this is just clearly like a very different phenomenon to the one that we had back then. And, you know, as you say, what emerged from it were these giant tech companies. And I don't think it's a coincidence that 5 or 6 years later, we started to have these other bubbles, because what happened was those growing tech companies hit a limit to their growth because they acquired a saturation in their market, 90% market share in the case of Google and search. And when you stop growing, the market treats you like a less valuable company, not for ideological reasons, but because a growing company's income will go up next year. And so if you own a piece of it, it's worth more than a company that stopped growing. And so if you're running Google and you've hit a 90% market share, or Facebook or any of these other tech monopolies, you have to worry that the market is going to revalue your shares, and that that's going to wipe out the net worth of the individuals who run the company, because after all, they're being paid in shares. It's also going to wipe out your ability to hire people with shares, because they don't want stock in your turkey company, you know, and so that you have to have stories about growth.
0: So I want to go to the subtitle, How to Think About Artificial Intelligence Before It's Too Late. You advise legislators on legislation. Mm-hmm. You have, for example, movements all over the country. Earlier this month, for example, voters in Monterey Park in California approved a ballot measure that permanently bans the construction of data centers, new ones, defeating a proposal to build a massive new artificial intelligence site near a residential neighborhood. Talk about the movements of resistance and what you think needs to be done right now.
2: Yeah, this is so heartening. It's such a change from, I think, the way that we tried to do politics, or, you know, the progressive movements tried to do politics for so long, which was to vote with our wallets, mistaking shopping for politics, right? What we see is actually when you mobilize movements, especially at the local level, you can really get stuff done. And, you know, I actually got to tip my hat to the right here, because Moms for Liberty proved to us that the dumbest people you know can make gigantic changes in the material conditions of people on the ground by taking control of these unregarded local offices and involving themselves in these sleepy local political questions like zoning. And so, you know, if those people can do it and make people's lives so terrible, imagine what we can do when we organize political movements instead of just standing in the grocery aisle endlessly dithering about which product is the one that will make the most political difference.
1: And if you could talk about, you mentioned in the book, the which is a seminal event, the Hollywood writer's strike, which you also participated in 2023. Why did you see that as so important and, in fact, exemplary?
2: Yeah, well, so these are the only people who have really beat back AI in the workplace. And importantly, they didn't do it by demanding more copyright. We've had more copyright added every couple of years for 40 years. The media industry is now more valuable than it's ever been, and the share of income going to us creative workers is lower than it's ever been. Because, you know, when you're bargaining with 5 studios and 4 labels and 3 media music companies and 2 companies that control all the audio, all the apps, and 1 company that controls the audiobooks and ebooks, it doesn't matter how many rights you have, you're going to bargain them away. It's like giving your bullied kid extra lunch money. You need to intervene organizationally. And what the writers had was not a different copyright. What they had was the right to sectorally bargain, to bargain with all of the employers in the sector all at once. And that's a thing that the Hollywood guilds have, because when we passed the Taft-Hartley Act in 1947, they were powerful enough, they got carved out. So, you know, we creative workers, we're at this crossroads. We could demand more copyright, like side with our bosses, they're the ones demanding more copyright, or we could demand sectoral bargaining, a thing every worker in America would support us in. Do we want to support all the workers in America, or do we want to be on the same side as our bosses? I think, you know, even knowing very little about the technicalities of these issues, and I know lots about it, but even if you know very little, you should say, broadly, I'm on the side of all the other workers, and my boss probably doesn't want what's best for me.
0: In the last 20 seconds, what's most important to do about AI?
2: Get involved in organizations. 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Get involved in local politics. Be part of a movement. Systemic problems have systemic solutions. You can't shop your way out of a monopoly any more than you can recycle your way out of a wildfire.
0: Cory Doctorow, tech journalist, science fiction author, activist, also ambassador for the Electronic Frontier Foundation for decades. His latest book, The Reverse Centaur's Guide to Life After AI, how to think about artificial intelligence before it's too late. 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And finally, I'll be in Rhode Island this weekend in both Providence for the screening of Steal the Story, Please, about Democracy Now! On Friday and Saturday, then Saturday and Sunday in Newport. Check our website at democracynow.org. I'll be there with the film's directors, Tia Lesson and Carl Diehl. I'm Amy Goodman with Nermeen Sheikh for another edition of Democracy Now!
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0: 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This is Fred Migliori. Glad you could join us. That was Taylor Swift from an album she put out over a decade ago, back in 2014, called Welcome to New York. And I thought that would be a great song to set up this first theme in this hour, which is New York. And of course, I am doing this because of the New York Knicks Finals Championship, the first one in 53 years. And I got to thinking about that. And their last one was in 1973. And I am a New Yorker, even though I'm transplanted from there. It is still my home. I am still so proud of this place. And I was so welled up with joy and just such, I don't even know what the term was, when I watched this Knicks series, that I just had to do something about it. I have to kind of release some of this stuff. And back in 1973, that was 53 years ago, as I mentioned. That was a long time ago. And for me, I still remember living on Long Island in New York, and I was still playing basketball in the front of my house with a basketball hoop nailed to the telephone pole. And I would listen to the Knicks on my transistor radio every single game that I could. Back then, they weren't on television very much because we didn't have very many television stations. And they had this thing also that if the Garden, Madison Square Garden, wasn't sold out for their game, they weren't going to show it. It was called a blackout, which I think they still do in some sports. But I can still remember that starting lineup for the Knicks in 1973. It was Dave DeBuscher and Bill Bradley at forwards. Walt Frazier and Earl the Pearl Monroe were the guards. And Willis Reed was the legendary center. And the only difference between that championship team and the championship team of the Knicks in 1970 is that Dick Barnett was the guard and not Earl the Pearl Monroe. And I couldn't help but notice when I was watching this series here in the present that they reminded me so much of that original lineup that I remember from being a kid. And so that's kind of how we got to this theme in this first hour. And what can I tell you? I'm in a New York state of mind.

all the movie stars in their fancy cars and their limousines. Bit high in the Rockies, the evergreens. But I know what I'm needing. I don't wanna waste more time. I'm in a New York.

That is the Mark Almond Band from their self-titled debut album with the suite called The City, which consists of Grass and Concrete, Taxi to Brooklyn, and Speakeasy, It's a Whiskey Scene, an American City suite before that from Cashman and West from an album called A Song or Two. New York State of Mind started us off from Billy Joel and Tony Bennett, and that's from the album Tony Bennett Celebrates 90. He's 90 years old when you heard him sing that. God bless that man and everything he gave us for all the years that that he was here. Huh? Well, in this hour, we are celebrating New York, specifically the New York Knicks victory, their first championship in 53 years. As I mentioned before, that brings me back to you too, obviously, 1973. Where were you and what were you doing in 1973? I was listening to the Knicks on my AM radio on Long Island and playing basketball and just enjoying being a kid and just love that team and that whole Cinderella story so much. We'll have more of this hour's theme of New York coming up. If you'd like to email me with your comments or requests, it's Fred at fmodyssey.com.

Well, after the Knicks won the playoff game and became champions on Saturday night, June 13th, this song was echoing throughout all of the boroughs of New York as our journey continues on FM Odyssey.

Well, if we're going to do an hour of music about New York, we have to play Summer in the City, right, from the Love and Spoonful. And speaking of summer, that will be part of our theme in the next hour. And our final hour, we'll do some Father's Day things. Before that, Amy Spies with New York City from the American Dream album, Ain't No Love in the Heart of the City, from Dual Drive, from the Memphis Project, Columbus and 89th, from Sarah Jarosz, from Polaroid Lovers, Face Down at Folk City, from The Roaches, from Another World. And Frank started us off with New York, New York. And I would like to end off this hour-long celebration of the Knicks' victory and New York with a song from Nikki Holland's self-titled debut album. The song is called On the Stairs. It's a very visual song about living in New York.

0: I'm Dr. Anthony Leiserwitz, and this is Climate Connections. Disasters like wildfires and hurricanes can destroy electrical lines, leading to long blackouts. When the power's out, it's only a matter of time before the food in the fridge and freezer starts to go bad. So if you think you might lose electricity, stock up on foods that do not need to be refrigerated, like crackers, peanut butter, cereal, and apples. Move refrigerated foods into the freezer so they'll stay cold for a longer time without power. You can also store food in a cooler filled with ice. If you need to cook, you can use an outdoor grill when the weather is safe. Or if you have a gas stove, you may be able to manually light it with matches. During a blackout, keep the fridge and freezer doors closed as much as possible so the food stays cold. 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Do the same if a refrigerator thermometer shows that the temperature in the fridge has risen above 40 degrees. 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As climate change causes more extreme weather, power outages may become more likely, but preparing ahead of time can help get you through a blackout safely. 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
4: And welcome back to FM Odyssey. This is Fred Migliori. Well, I know in some places it has felt like the middle of August for weeks, but now it is the official beginning of summer as our journey continues on FM Odyssey.

the sun turned green, I said I didn't know. And they told me that the moon turned blue,

0: Yeah.
1: We're celebrating the beginning of summer in this hour, and that, of course, was James Taylor with Summer's Here from his album Dad Loves His Work, and a summer song before that from Chad and Jeremy that goes back to their Yesterday's Gone album that was released in 1964, and Summer Wind from Frank Sinatra from his album Strangers in the Night, Summer Breeze, the title track from Seals and Crofts, The Door into Summer, from the Monkees album Pisces, Aquarius, Capricorn, and Jones. And Michael Nesmith sang the lead vocal on that. And did you know that he was so unhappy with the echo effect at the RCA studios that he actually recorded his vocals while standing in the men's room? True story. Before that, we heard the title track of Joni's album, The Hissing of Summer Lawns. And then we heard Hot Summer Day. That was from the self-titled debut album from the band called It's a Beautiful Day, released in 1969. And then Hot Fun in the Summertime, the single from Sly and the Family Stone. And we started out with Those Lazy, Hazy, Crazy Days of Summer from Nat King Cole. It was released in May of 1963. Our theme of summer will continue in this hour. If you'd like to email me with your comments or requests, it's fred@fmodyssey.com.

0: Coming up in our next hour, we'll do some songs to celebrate Father's Day. 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
1: Hi, everybody. It's Ann Hills, wishing FM Odyssey a happy 35th anniversary. 35 years, wow. That's great. May there be 35 more. I thought I'd read to you what Michael Smith wrote about his song, Patterson Summer. He wrote, "It is for my high school friend, Tony Borrego, who was killed in Vietnam. Tony used to show me songs on the guitar the summer we were 16. He was a wonderful player and had a soul full of love. Have a great 35th.

This is Quincy Jones' rendition of the Lovin' Spoonful song, Summer in the City, as our theme of summer in this hour continues on FM Odyssey.

0: Quincy Jones with his rendition of the song Summer in the City from the Love and Spoonful, with a lot of help on that song. Bob James is on that song, as well as Valerie Simpson. That's who did the vocals on that. And that was from his album You've Got It Bad, Girl. And then In the Summertime from Mungo Jerry. Remember him? That was the title track of his 1970 album. And then we heard Billy Joel with Summer Highland Falls from his album Turnstiles. And Looking for the Summer from Chris Rea from a great record called Auberge. And Summer Days from Bob Dylan's Love and Theft. And we started out with Patterson Summer from Anne Hills from the album October Child. And that concludes our hour of songs about summer, as summer is officially here. Coming up in our next hour, we'll celebrate Father's Day. If you'd like to email me with your comments or requests, it's fred@fmodyssey.com.
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0: Well, I've been calling this show our special edition for Father's Day, but I haven't really touched on the topic yet. Have you noticed? And I'm looking at the clock going, Jesus, we're running out of time here. So let's get to this. And this set of music is not the warm, fluffy Father's Day songs, but it has to do a lot more with the intricacies of being a father, the relationship between a father and a son, and so many of the other aspects that go into it, being able to have the ability to right the wrongs maybe when we have our own children, and just hoping that it all turns out okay as our journey continues on FM Odyssey.

Oh, you must remember, you were once as young and scared as me. I don't know how hard it is yet, Mama, when you realize you're growing old. I know how hard it is now to be younger.

Thank you for the good times that we've known. 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

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His mother meets us at the door. 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

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There's so much you have to know.

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It's not always roses. No relationship ever is. And the one thing that I kind of got from listening to that set of music with you is that I don't know if you could have written any of those songs if you did not have that experience yourself. I think that's what really makes them hit home, right? So when we hear them, maybe they did apply to our situation and perhaps still do. And that was Father and Son, of course, from Cat Stevens from that great album, T for the Tillerman. And A Father and a Son from Loudon Wainwright III from his album called History. And then we heard a remastered vinyl version of the song Child of Vision from Supertramp's album Breakfast in America. And When I Go to See My Son, did that song kind of pop out in that set to you as well? That was from Tom Paxton, and the album was called Wearing the Time. And Child's Song from Tom Rush before that, that was a live performance that was done at the Gleason Performing Arts Center on the campus of Florida Tech in Melbourne, Florida, for my flagship radio station, WFIT. And before that, we heard My Father's Shoes from Cliff Eberhardt. That's from that great album called The Long Road, which the title track he sang with Richie Havens. Remember that? And Danny's Tune from Jackson Browne from The Pretenders. And we started out with a beautifully touching song called Father's Day from John Smith. And the name of the album was called Gravity and Grace. We have a little bit more time left in our show here today, so don't go away. If you'd like to email me with your comments or requests, it's fred@fmodyssey.com.

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But I hope that I recall them all before the baby's due, 'cause I know he'll have some questions or two. Like, hey, Pop,

0: 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And it isn't all that easy. Or at least I made it sound easier than it was.
1: Here they come, warming up. I hear the pitter-patter of little people on the living room rug. Woe is me, there goes the TV. Now it's Popeye and Pluto, Batman and Bozo. Don't spill the cornflakes, they'll break at lunch break. Home from a

Cousin Jack, in his yard cooking steaks on a grill that I'll never get back. The twins in front of the TV, Harry with his family. Sis on her date, Mom at the door, smiles as she surveys the sight. For the first time today, the kingdom is quiet.

Father's Day continues with this one from Greg Allman's son, Devin, and Dickie Betts' son, Dwayne, and keyboard singer and co-founder of the Allman Brothers, Chuck Lavelle, on FM Odyssey.

Carly Simon with a song that she wrote about her dad called Embrace Me, You Child, and it's from her great album that everybody knows, every single song on that one, right? No Secrets. Before that, we heard from a few of the sons of the Allman Brothers. That's right. We heard Devin Allman as well as Dwayne Betts, joined by keyboard singer and co-founder of the Allman Brothers, Chuck Lavelle, on a song called Midnight Rider. And then Me and My Father from Cozy Sheridan, that is from the album called Saturn Return. Saturday Morning Confusion from Bobby Russell, that was the title track of his 1971 album. Younger Generation from John Sebastian from Live at the King Biscuit Flower Hour. And that's how we started that set off for Father's Day.

Well, that wraps up this week's edition of FM Odyssey. I'd like to graciously thank Paul Porzio in D.C., Marshall Wright in Florida, Steve Matteo and Al Basio in New York, and a special thank you to my late friend and mentor, Pete Fornatel, for inspiring me to do this show. FM Odyssey is produced from New York and Florida by Fred Migliori. 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Thanks for listening. Until next week, pay attention to the poets. You need them, and you know it.

0: It's time now for your good news for a good planet. Front yard food. You may think you need to move to the country to get more involved with sustainable living and growing your own food. But in Pasadena, California, Jules Gervais created a lush urban homestead just 1 mile from the city. When the Gervais family bought their fixer-upper in the mid-1980s, they decided to rethink what was possible by starting with their food and learning how to grow it. So they buried the lawn under 6 inches of mulch, built raised beds, and studied how to garden for maximum density and minimal water use. Over the years, they have used permaculture techniques to revitalize the soil and bring it back to life. They grow hundreds of organic fruits and vegetables and flowers, as well as raising chickens, ducks, and goats for their eggs and milk. As a result, they manage to produce over 7,000 pounds of organic food per year on just 1/10 of an acre. It costs them less than $2 per day, provides 90% of their own food, and they net over $20,000 annually from selling their surplus organic produce. Jules Gervais was a Vietnam vet who believed in freedom, and he believed that gardening was the most dangerous thing you could do because you were in danger of being truly free. And this is Mandy from GoodNewsGoodPlanet.com.
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3: Hello and welcome to the Global Village. I'm Chris Heim.

This time in the Global Village, a special edition of the show as we celebrate Independence Day for Mozambique. After some four centuries of Portuguese rule, the country became independent in 1975, and they celebrate the occasion on the 25th of June every year. We'll celebrate with some music from Mozambique, and we begin with one of the most popular dance styles to come from Mozambique, some marabenta music from Tony Paco, as we begin this visit to the Global Village.

Adisimulate, you could see what on. Put him fun a walk cha guitar. Namuta chara macha. Put him fun, Bernardo, Shudemenguana Junior. Utamangela, champana.

We are celebrating Independence Day of Mozambique, this time here in the Global Village, and they're one of the more popular groups and popular styles of Mozambique. We just heard Orchestra Marabenta Star of Mozambique from their Marabenta Pikinike album. And the vocalist there, widely regarded as one of the country's finest singers, was Zimbo. And a song that actually wound up in a Hollywood film and helped to make him an international name. Here is a song called Nightbird. This is music from Wazimbo here in the Global Village.

0: Kiss of Yearning is the song. They definitely convey that. That is music from Marisa, along with Tito Puri, from the Terra album. Marisa is best known as a fado singer from Lisbon, but she actually was born in Mozambique, and her mother is from Mozambique originally. And in recent years, she has actually been exploring some other styles of music in her work. And from the Terra album, there is a song that actually was written by B. Leza from Cape Verde, another place that had been a Portuguese colony. Kiss of Yearning, music from Marisa's Terra album. And in front of that, we heard Wazimbo along with Orchestra Marabenta Star. Wazimbo is, as we mentioned, regarded as one of the great vocalists in Mozambique. And that particular song catapulted him to international attention, in part because it appeared in the soundtrack to the film The Pledge, and also as part of a compilation of his music. And it gave that compilation its title, Nightbird, the song from Wazimbo. That here in the Global Villages, we are marking Independence Day of Mozambique. Portugal controlled that area for about four centuries until after about a decade-long struggle. Mozambique became independent in 1975. After a couple of years, it went through about a decade and a half of a civil war before things finally began to turn the corner in that country. The music of Mozambique has, not surprisingly, a very strong Portuguese influence, and also influenced by the region around it from Central and Southern Africa. And Marabenta, which is where we started, one of the most popular dance styles of music from that country. We take a quick break, and when we return, we'll hear some squeeze box sounds from Mozambique, courtesy of Afonso Balate. That is next.
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Music here in the Global Village from Iupuru. Mama Mozambique is the name of one of their albums that got an international release. A group that combines traditional music of Mozambique with Western and other contemporary influences. And there we heard a song called The Key of the House, music from Iupuru. We also heard some music from a release called Mozambique Relief. And this actually initially started as a project just to record some of the timbala artists of Mozambique, but then as the project was getting underway, this was around 2000, there were massive floods in Mozambique, not the first or the last time that that would happen, but some very devastating floods. And so this project instead became a benefit project with proceeds going to Oxfam to help with relief in Mozambique. And some marvelous music that also was a part of it. We heard Jose Mukavele from Mozambique Relief. And we started with Alfonso Balate. That actually taken from a compilation called Mozambique One, Globe-style label way back when. Did a series of recordings with musicians from Mozambique. Some of the first stuff actually internationally as this whole world music thing was getting underway that showcased music from that nation. And that again from Mozambique One. We are celebrating Mozambique Independence Day this time here in the Global Village when the country, after some four centuries of Portuguese control, became an independent nation, and sharing some of the sounds of that country. After a quick break, another group that combines traditional and contemporary influences and kind of the opposite of that whole flooding thing. They take their name from a lake that even in the hottest, driest seasons never goes dry. They're called Gorwane, and we will hear the title track of one of their albums, Madrugenta, when we return in just a minute here to the Global Village.

Music from Gorwane, from their album Maduragenta. The title track of that release, one of the groups bringing together traditional and contemporary and international influences in their music. As we've been spending far too brief a time sharing some of the music of Mozambique for Mozambique Independence Day, a reminder that playlists for all of our shows, if you'd like more information about what you just heard, information as well about upcoming shows, world music news, videos, a whole lot more that you will find on our Facebook page. That is at facebook.com/Global Village Radio. You can also reach us there or by email at info@kmuw.org. Global Village is a production of KMUW, Wichita Public Radio. I'm Chris Heim. Thanks for being with us here in the Global Village. We'll leave you with one last one, a fascinating project called Wired for Sound that was started by Simon Atwell, who is a member of the South African band Freshly Ground, putting together a mobile studio to help foster recordings and musicians' careers in places where studios are not quite so prominent. And one of the projects was done in Mozambique, and here's some music from that Wired for Sound release. This is music from Modesto as we wrap up our celebration of Mozambique Independence Day here in the Global Village.

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2: Here's your Curry Coast weather picture from KCIWLP and the National Weather Service. Tonight, cloudy with patchy fog overnight, plus rain after 1 a.m. and a low around 53. Winds light and variable. Tomorrow, rainy with a high near 54. Mild southeast winds will shift west-southwest in the afternoon. And then tomorrow night, a 40% chance of rain plus patchy fog and a low around 50 under mostly cloudy skies. Good music and good information. We're KCIWLP, 100.7, Brookings, Oregon. I'm Pete Lutz.
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4: 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I'm Dave W. Phillips, your host. 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Hey, I think we have a good show for you. I hope every week we have a good show for you. We have something from Josh DeCosta. How about Hooked Like Helen? This is Saint Cecilia we played for you last week. This is the band from Costa Rica. This is called New Sensation right here on Studio B.

That's 21 Pilots, Drag Path, and now we have Hooked Like Helen. Is that right, Tara? Yep, she's giving me the nod. This is Hooked Like Helen, Genevieve. This is brand new from them, right here on Studio B.

Studio B, you're in the alternative music program served up SoCal style. I'm Dave W. Phillips, your host. That was Temples. They're from Kettering, England, and they have a new album coming out in June called Bliss, and Vendetta is going to be on it. That happens to be the radio edit. Prior to that, we had Hook Like Helen, the new one from them called Genevieve, and we had 21 Pilots Drag Path, and we started the show and the set off with the Saint Cecilia out of Costa Rica and their new song called New Sensation. If you'd like to get a hold of us, send us an email at davewphillips@att.net. You can find us on Facebook, and you can send a message to the radio station. Just make sure you put Dave W. Phillips or Studio B in the subject matter. They'll get it to us. We'll give you a shout out for doing so because we appreciate you taking the time and letting us know that you're listening. We appreciate our listeners. That's what keeps us going right here at Studio B. We're going to move in the next set. We have Josh DaCosta and his new song coming up in this next set. Let's start it off.

Excellent. That is Bike Routes Delicate, and that is the radio edit. Now we have Josh DaCosta, and he has been, well, he's been in a couple of bands, mostly in New York, and now he's kicking around L.A., and this is his new song called Proving Me Right, right here on Studio B.

Yep, it's my turn. This is Studio B, your indie alternative music program served up SoCal style. I'm D.W. Phillips, your host. That was Temper City, Self-Aware. That's pretty good. We also had Josh DaCosta, like that one, Proving Me Right. Also, Bike Routes, Delicate, the radio edit. And we started this set off with our friend Halo Kitsch, American Medicine. We want to say hi to some of our friends, Rosa, Cheryl, Lauren, and Parnell. They have like these music, listening parties. And they listen to us on WXDR 99.1 FM in New Orleans, Louisiana. I don't know how they get these inside information. We will keep you abreast of what's going on over there. Also, we want to say hi to Stan. He is our late night owl. He listens to us on WMNF 88.5 FM on the HD4 channel in Tampa, Florida, and I think that includes St. Petersburg. We appreciate you all for chiming in and sending emails. We appreciate it. And we will look into Stan's request. Let's move into the next set. We have something from Social Distortion, which we've been playing. We like them a lot. In fact, they are a fantastic band. But we're going to start it off with Slumming with the Saints. This is called True Intent. What is your intent? This is Studio B.

That's More Time from Elephant Kind. And now we have Social Distortion. This is their song called Born to Kill. And this is off of their latest release, which that doesn't happen that often. It's like, I don't know, 6, 8, 10 years before they release another album. So everybody enjoys it when they get it. Here it is, Social Distortion, Born to Kill, right here on Studio B.

WDLB, your indie alternative music programs for Bips Hotel Style. I'm Dave W. Phillips, your host. That was Hudson Rubin, Hey Hey What You Say. We also had this Social Distortion, Born to Kill, Elephant Kind, More Time. And we started this set off with True Intent from Slumming with the Saints. We're going to keep moving because I've been told I don't have a lot of time here. So let's keep it moving. This is Peter Frampton, Lions at the Gate. This is brand new from him right here on Studio B.

That's cherry picking from poor Bambi, and our time here in the studio is up. They want to use the studio for, I don't know, some other purpose. We want to thank you all for listening. Hope you've had a good time. Think of this as the educational hour. How's that? We're going to go out with a bang. We're going to leave you with The Pretty Reckless When I Wake Up. I hope you wake up. We'll see you next week. Thanks for listening. Bye.

0: The Winchuck Rural Volunteer Fire Department reminds everyone that fire season has begun starting June 1st, and the current level is low, or green. 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As always, stay safe and enjoy our magnificent green spaces. 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

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On this show, you'll hear solutions journalism for social justice, fueling action, not despair. I'm Sonali Kolhatkar, host and executive producer. This week, we'll turn to a recent graduate of Stanford University who joined hundreds of others in walking out of her graduation commencement to protest the keynote speaker, Sundar Pichai, CEO of Google. Amanda Campos, who has been a student organizer at Stanford, will draw links between Google, Israel, ICE, and more. Then we'll mark the one-year anniversary of the ICE campaign of terror in Los Angeles with Miriam Argandewal. She is an organizer with the Boycott Home Depot Coalition. Miriam will take us back to the moment that ICE agents tried to make an example of LA and why they failed.